0: dark money group, and they don't disclose their donors. They are, according to local reporting, the Colorado Times Recorder did kind of an in-depth analysis on Advance Colorado just this year, and they traced, I think it was close to 20 ballot measures, ballot initiatives that Advance Colorado had put forward for the 2026 ballot. Now, not all of those initiatives cleared the bar, but if you're wondering why your ballot is so thick this year, it is in part due to this group called Advance Colorado. And like I said, they don't disclose their donors. We know there are ties to fairly wealthy individuals in Colorado that are connected to them, and they are behind this measure.
1: And so why are you opposed, essentially? Like fundamentally?
0: Yeah, so we are working on the issue committee opposing Amendment 82. Our issue committee is called No Pollution in the Constitution. So we are opposed to Amendment 82. Yeah, clever little rhyme there.
1: I like it.
0: So buying and selling methane gas is already legal in Colorado. So this measure is called a natural gas measure. We're talking about methane gas. The buying and selling of methane gas is legal here. 82 does not change that. What 82 does is makes a permanent constitutional change in our state constitution. And this would be a precedent, right? Because while there are other states that have statutory limitations on methane gas, no state has protections in their constitution for methane. So that is concerning, for one. But because it is a constitutional change, it is virtually impossible to undo. So no future legislature can change it. No future governor can change it. It would require another ballot measure with all the money involved with signature gathering and all of that in order for us to undo this change. So what we're doing now is trying to educate voters up front before they make a choice. And obviously, like, let's talk about what those concerns are, if we can. So the consequences are health and safety related. So we have communities that have worked really hard to put health and safety protections in place for homes and schools. Methane gas is obtained through the process of fracking. And so I'm sure plenty of our listeners have probably either engaged in the fight or have read about the fight to have what are called setbacks or distance requirements from fracking operations near homes and schools. Also, just the ability to protect our water from a byproduct of fracking, which is benzene. There are regulations for that. All of that is threatened by this measure, because if you are saying that this constitutional amendment, which basically says not only do people have the right to use gas in their homes and businesses, which is legal already, but producers, or I think it's called distributors, have the right to sell natural gas. And that is the concern, because we see that as basically a new legal tool that corporate polluters can use to overturn those common sense rules that communities have put in place, that families and people, Coloradans, rely on in order to feel safe and protected in their homes and schools, and simply to have the kind of lifestyle that they would like to have. And given the fact that, as I said, methane gas is already legal, this measure is a radical change to our constitution that is unnecessary.
1: Can you outline the changes proposed in the actual language of Amendment 82 and then expand a little bit more about those real-world implications of such a policy change?
0: Absolutely. Yeah, so the measure is all of 40 words. When it appears on your ballot, it will be very short. And this is another reason why we think that it is intentionally misleading, because I'm going to read it here in a minute and it won't take long because it is so short. And I want you to note that this measure has no definitions, no limitations, no exemptions. So it's very broad. And so the measure is as follows. Shall there be an amendment to the Colorado Constitution creating new law granting the right for consumers to purchase natural gas for cooking or heating in homes or businesses, and for distributors and utilities to sell natural gas to consumers? That's the bulk of the measure. And so, yeah.
1: Wow.
0: We have concerns for health and safety. We have concerns for consumer protections. We have concerns for local authority. I mean, there's a conversation to be had here that I don't think people have yet. A lot of people aren't paying attention yet to the ballot, because once they get it, they'll start to do some of their research. But I do think that it is time pretty soon here to think about the reasons why this constitutional change could have unintended consequences that are far-reaching. And so when I talk about local authority, I mean, what happens if there is a constitutional tool that basically supersedes what any individual community or county or city or fire district or even HOA has in place? And how does that work when this tool is in place for someone to use to challenge? That's a concern that we have. But also just with the health and safety issues, I mean, we had an explosion in Firestone a few years ago that killed two people, which led to a consideration of the kinds of regulations around gas that are designed to protect people. All of these kinds of things that are put in place to make sure that consumers are safe, that people are safe, that children are safe, all of that with a 40-word amendment that is just completely unclear as far as what does that right to sell mean? And that is what is really concerning us.
1: Right, sure. And what is the right? Does that claw back all of the local distancing requirements, all of the other regulations that are already in place? I see a huge court battle coming up if this were to pass, because it just seems to, as you say, supersede existing law. But I want to just kind of go in a different direction, because Coloradans are feeling the prices of high energy. Gas prices are skyrocketing. Not that that's specifically what we're talking about, because of Trump's provocations in the Middle East. Couldn't Coloradans use some relief when it comes to energy costs in general?
0: Yeah, I mean, costs are definitely too high in Colorado. And that's actually one reason to vote no on Amendment 82, because this measure, again, 40 words, isn't about saving consumers money. What it's actually about is giving one industry a permanent constitutional right that could force consumers to keep paying for their product, whether it's cheap or someday far, far more expensive. There are certain protections that we have in place right now through the PUC, the Public Utilities Commission, one of which is in their Clean Heat Framework from 2021, which passed in the legislature, puts a cap on how much consumers can be charged by utilities as they seek to reduce their emissions. What happens when there is a constitutional shield in place for that industry? What happens to those kinds of protections that we have that rein in the increase in costs for methane gas? And I mean, gas bills are high now, right? Mm-hmm. And so why would we take away at least one of those tools that actually keeps a check on that?
1: Are there any other examples of a similar law that you can bring to our attention so that we can kind of wrap our heads around this a little better?
0: There are no other states that have a constitutional protection for methane gas. There are 27 states in the country that restrict local governments from limiting gas use. But as I mentioned, those are statutory. So they are passed by the legislature. Those are in all of them, by the way, nearly Republican-led states. And I bring that up because we're talking about Colorado being more of a purple or lean blue state. And the fact that this may be the first place that actually enshrines this kind of protection for a single fuel industry is not in anybody else's constitution. So that would be a new chapter for us. And I would add that Colorado sits in this unique position to talk about Advance Colorado again, the dark money group that put this measure on the ballot for us to consider. Colorado has something really great, which is pretty easy access to citizen initiatives. That's great, right? I mean, if we need to have something that we want Colorado voters to vote on, we have more than one avenue outside of the state legislature. If those priorities are not being met, we can meet them through ballot initiatives. Now, that isn't to say that ballot initiatives are cheap. They cost millions of dollars to get all those signatures, right? But what do you do if you are a dark money group that has like almost limitless amounts of money to put measures on the ballot and try them out? Colorado is a great testing ground for all of the pet projects that you might want to try. And so I would caution folks to think about how Advance Colorado itself is a mechanism and is using Colorado as a way to test some of these ideological ideas, to use them as a way, in my opinion, to deceive voters on what they think they're voting on. Because again, Amendment 82 is not a question of whether we think methane gas is an appropriate fuel to use. That is not the question about Amendment 82. Methane gas is legal, right? And however you vote on this measure doesn't change that. But what Amendment 82 is, I believe, is an ideological measure where people are going to see it and say, well, I don't see what's wrong with this. Why would anybody have any problem with this? Well, then the next question to ask is, wait a minute, is this necessary? Who does it benefit? And that's a question I can't answer because Advance Colorado doesn't disclose its donors. So we don't know exactly who's backing it.
1: Right. I want to talk a little bit more about solutions. What are some proposals that you support that can integrate green energy with clean energy? Aren't we missing the infrastructure necessary for that transition on a scale that would have real impacts on climate change and the price that people pay to either heat or cool their homes or what have you?
0: Yes. Your question is, how can we integrate like the path forward that we need to take with the fact that we're still fighting these fights about like access?
1: Yeah, because essentially there's this argument that, okay, we need green energy, green energy, green energy, which is still largely fueled by fossil fuel industry. And so how can we transition from green to clean and then build out the infrastructure so that people can start using that energy in their homes? Because like I know personally, I don't have $10,000 to transition to geothermal.
0: Right.
1: So I just wonder, we know what you guys are standing against, all 40 words of it. I'm wondering if there is an advocacy piece of this that you would like to talk to our listeners about.
0: Yeah, I mean, I guess I would say that we do have a need to have a discussion about how we can set ourselves on a real path toward energy that does what we need it to do to keep our homes heated and operating, but also move us toward a future where we don't have year-round wildfires and things that are obviously getting worse. But this is like obviously beyond just the borders of our state and will require a lot of cooperation with other states and with other entities to move us forward. So I guess what I could say is just that with this, the narrowness of this measure in particular is definitely taking us backwards and backwards in a very concerning way. I mean, there are so many things that are unknown about where this would take us. But one thing that I know is that it is certainly not in the direction of a future where we are able to make sure that our homes and schools and communities are protected.
1: Listeners, if you're just joining us, you are tuned into It's the Economy on your community radio station, KGNU. We're speaking with Kate Farnan, the managing director of the Bighorn Company, who is leading a campaign in opposition to the proposed Amendment 82, otherwise known as the Right to Natural Gas, all 40 words of that amendment. So let's move on to talk about some of the other work that you guys do there at Bighorn. What are some of the other initiatives that you're working on?
2: Oh, well, thank you for asking. We are also on Amendment 87, and that is, yes, on the graduated income tax. So we're working on Amendment 87, which is basically a graduated income tax, which is what we have at the federal

0: income or someone who makes $1 billion a year. And I'm not talking about net worth. I'm talking about your income. This is an income tax change. We're working on that. We have a huge coalition of organizations and partners and teachers and nurses and healthcare folks, because the graduated income tax could generate up to, I think it's $2 billion from the highest earners. That's 3%, the top 3% of earners in the state on this graduated income tax. And the amazing thing about this is that it's a tax cut for 97% of Colorado taxpayers. So 97% of Colorado taxpayers make under $500,000 a year, and they would pay less under the graduated income tax proposal. And only folks making higher than that would go up to the higher tax rate. And it's marginal, right? So it's not your entire income, it's whatever income falls into that upper bracket. So we're working on that. It's a very busy season. As I mentioned, the ballot is really big, and we've got like what, less than 2 months until election day and less than a month until your ballots come. So what we're doing right now is just communicating as much as possible. That's why we love community radio and the ability to speak to folks about these important things, because whether you vote or not, these changes are going to affect you. And the best thing we can do is provide the information to the best that we can do that about what those measures are. So that's the other one that we're working on. And we have a bunch of other things we do outside of the election process. But to be honest, that's where my head's at and will be for the next 8 weeks.
1: For sure. Well, it seems like Coloradans have a ways to go to transition to a truly sustainable clean energy model and a more equitable financial situation. But it seems like fracking and further abuse of our lands and waters doesn't seem to be the answer. So, do you have anything else that you would like to share with our listeners regarding Amendment 82 and where they can learn more about your campaign?
0: Yes, absolutely. No, thank you so much. I really appreciate being able to speak with you about this. I guess the only thing I would add is when we talked about things being expensive, and if people rightly are looking at the ballot with that in mind, keep in mind that Amendment 82, in its all of its very brief text, doesn't include anything about lowering bills, doesn't make that promise even. But there are some implications, the universality of how much people are provoked and upset by data center proliferation, right? Like, I read something that said coal plants are more popular right now than data centers. And there is a connection there to Amendment 82 because of the cap that the Public Utilities Commission puts on what consumers can be charged for infrastructure through these utilities. Again, this amendment could be used to justify raising your gas bill in order for these utilities to pay for hookups to these massive data centers, right? We know that there's a big push to get those data centers into your community, whether you want them or not. And so I look at Amendment 82 as kind of one domino in that lineup. And if we can stop the domino from falling, we have a better shot at making the communities that we want to live in, not the communities that these corporate polluters and monopoly utilities want us to live in, because it serves their bottom line. And so that's where the fight is for me on Amendment 82, is the choice and agency as community members to be able to say no to things that we see are an overreach. We haven't set up the website yet, but we are going to have that. And so folks that want to plug in, I don't know if I should just share my email, but that is a good way to reach us for now. If you want to reach me and you're listening to this and want to plug into the campaign, my email is just katie@thebighorncompany.com. And I can talk to anybody who wants to hear more about Amendment 82 or understand the implications as we see them. We've talked to legal experts about this measure and what they think could happen. And it's not great. And we need everybody in Colorado to understand it.
1: Katie Farnan is the managing director of the Bighorn Company. Thank you so much for taking this kind of extravagant journey with us on It's the Economy. We appreciate the work.

0: Hello again, gentle listeners. You are tuned in to It's the Economy on KGNU. I am still your host, Verity Matthews, and we're sitting in studio now with Hannah Parker and Juniper Lesby. Hannah Parker is the community weaver for Blue Shark Friends, and Juniper is the art director. Blue Shark Friends is a worker-owned digital community-building company that strives to be more than a business, but also to build networks of trans enterprises that reflect and support chosen family. So, Hannah and Juniper, welcome to It's the Economy.
1: Thank you so much.
2: Sorry, Juniper. I just want to say that was probably the best description of what we do as Blue Shark Friends that I've ever heard someone say off the bat that's not part of our community. So thank you.
0: Thank you so much. I appreciate that. Well, so let's start with having you tell us what it means functionally to be a digital community building company.
2: Ooh, that's such a good question. Okay. So I want to start with a bit of our story, and as I go into that, you'll start to see how it's both communal and digital, because I think a lot of times people think those are two separate things, but we live in a very digital world. And so here we go. When in 2022, Greg Abbott set out an executive order that basically said, if you give gender-affirming care to your kids, they can be taken away from you. Governor Abbott of Texas.
0: Okay. Mm-hmm.
2: That was a break glass moment, especially for my family. We were in Oklahoma, my partner's family in Georgia. And we were like, oh, I don't think I'm going to be safe in this state anymore. And from there, we moved to Colorado. But during that transition, we realized that there were a lot of people who couldn't move, who were trapped because of their circumstances, because they don't have the income to move. And we wanted to provide a solution that would allow us to support people making that transition. And the biggest thing that we realized was going to be a problem was whether or not they had income. So we were like, well, how could we do that? And thought we could start our own company. Can't get fired from that. All three of us lost our jobs during that transition, which was really hard. I was the only one who got a second job, which is what made the transition possible. And realizing just how big of a deal having that was at a time when it felt like corporate America was essentially pushing queer people out. And it still feels like that. I don't know. I want to say raise your hand. I'm on the radio, but if you know someone who's trans or queer and has recently lost their job in the last 3 years, it's happening. And one of the things we realized is no one's coming to save us but us. So we thought, who are the people that we care about? And those people are all over the country. We've built relationships over a period of time. Juniper and their partner Loki are in Oklahoma. Our other member owner, Fred, is in Utah. And we have these deep relationships that are geographically disparate, and we want to bring those people together to make sure that we are all safe. We don't want to move to Colorado and then go, well, I live in Colorado now, so peace, and everyone's gone, and now we're just focused on what's local. I feel like that made sense before the information revolution, but now that we live in a digital world, if you are truly keeping up with the people in your life that you care about, then it means that you have long-distance relationships. And if you're building community out of the people who you have relationships with, it needs to be a digital community. So we decided, okay, well, what does that look like? And the very first step in building digital presence is a website. And so we said, well, build websites for people. And we got, I think, about 14 to 16 people at the very beginning who joined. And we've been growing since then. We celebrated 2.5 years on August 14th, which is amazing.
0: Snaps.
2: Yeah, I'm so proud of us. We wouldn't be here if not for our community, and I'm sure I'll get into that in future questions. But yeah, and we put out a call for new members to join, and some people were like, hey, I don't have the capacity to give attention to this anymore, so I'm stepping back, and new people decided to join who had known about us for 2 years and finally decided, actually, now I'm ready. And seeing that we could build something and it could keep growing and have momentum was incredible.
0: So the primary service that you provide is website building, website hosting. I know that there's an aspect of social media that exists. Explain the kind of physicalities of the work.
2: So that has been both one of the hardest things for us to explain and one of the things we've been growing and learning as we've built. And what I want to do is actually take a step back, because a lot of people, when they think of how do I build the technology for my community, they get stuck in the tech stack and what tools they're going to use. And we realized really early on, hey, it doesn't even matter what tools we use. We have to get our people to actually act as a community and have a foundation there. So our very first step was to build a community building methodology. It's called the Shiver methodology, and I have a booklet. If you go to shiverguide.info, you can find it there on that website. And on our blueSharkFriends.com/Kickstarter, we have a little shop. And the very first part of the shop is a free download of this PDF. So I'm going to do everything I can not to repeat it, because that's like all I do every time.
0: But we want to know. We want to know about your Shiver. What exactly? This is a guide to, it's parenthetically titled, an anti-empire community building method. So walk us through that a little bit.
2: Okay. If people don't know they're a part of your community, they don't know they're a part of your community. So you have to be explicit. And that's actually our very first tool, which is a Linktree profile, I can't think of another one off the top of my head, but a very basic website that shows who you are, what socials you're comfortable making public. So you can bring those people together and say, this is my community. And so at blueSharkFriends.com/Shiver, our very first step, name your community. That's our community. So the Shiver methodology has 12 steps. It's broken into 3 phases. So each phase has 4 steps. The first phase is gather your Shiver. Let me explain what a Shiver is.
0: Yes, that's exactly what I was going to ask.
2: So BlueSharkFriends, where did we get the name? The very first time we thought of this name, I had seen a TikTok where someone who's 10 years younger than me said the kids these days, and I immediately caught on to how old I am. They said the kids these days are asking each other, hey, are you a friend of Blow High? And it was a way of taking the friend of Dorothy from the 40s and 50s and Blow High, the IKEA trans icon shark, and meshing those two together to ask, hey, are you another queer person? Are you someone who's safe to be with? And we fell in love with that. Weren't going to use the word blowhai because that's probably trademarked by IKEA, but we looked up what does blowhai mean in Swedish, and it means blue shark. So that's Blue Shark Friends. And as we were trying to come up with a word for your community, we stumbled across, we had a mentor way back when we first started, and she asked us, hey, what's a community of sharks called? I'm like, a community of sharks? Never heard of that. It's called a Shiver. It's a Shiver of sharks. Like a murder of crows or a gaggle of geese, a Shiver of sharks. So we use the word Shiver in place of community. So sorry to go off on that really long tangent, but I love our story for how we came up with our name. It's really cute.
0: It is super cute. So we're talking about this 12-step methodology of the Shiver.
2: Yes. So the Shiver methodology, 12 steps, 3 phases. The first phase is gather your Shiver. It's bringing your people together. Second phase is launch your Shiver. It's actually building towards something. And the last phase is organize your Shiver. So in the first phase, That first step, name your community. So we've done that. The second is identify your needs. You have to know what people need and make sure that we're working towards meeting those needs. Then we have connect your community, because it's not enough to just say, hey, these are the people. They need to start to know about each other and start to build those relationships. And then our final step for the first phase is make mistakes in public. I call it fail in public.
0: I love that.
2: Yeah. Just so you know, if you're listening, you're thinking, wow, she sounds so cool. I could never do that. I know what I'm learning as I go. This is totally new for me. I've never started a company before. I am so disabled. Every single one of our member owners is disabled. We are building something because we believe in it, and it's not something that's out of reach for other people. In fact, every step along the way, we've said, what would make this easy for other people to copy what we're doing?
0: So let's finish talking about the Shiver method, and then I want to move on to talk about your manifesto.
2: Okay, yes. So after that first phase of bringing our people together, one of the things we realized as we were trying to build momentum and actually build something was that we had some people who were just drowning to the point they couldn't do anything. And once you kind of have an idea what those needs are and what you want to build, you can be strategic in trying to meet those needs. And so that's what the next step is, raise labor. So one of our sayings in Blue Shark Friends is, we don't raise capital, we raise labor. And it's about identifying the people who your community depends on and making sure they have all of their needs met. When we first started, one of our members was dealing with houselessness, and we were depending on them for web hosting. And we're like, hey, well, then that's going to be the first place we're going to put our energy, is trying to make sure that they're stable. And we did. And they have housing now, and it's huge. So that's step number 5. And now we're in Launch Your Shiver. This is, you've brought your people together, now you're going to do something. So the next step is educate your roster. And that's basically you're teaching people, hey, this is what we're going to build. This is how we're going to do it. When we first started, it was teaching people the Shiver methodology, which is why I'm known for saying it over and over again. But I'm excited to say it over again. I got warned, hey, don't get into it for too long. So the next is align your dreams. And one of the things that we realize is that a lot of people have different things that they want to build. Sometimes they want to start their own art company, or they want to start a sci-fi magazine. And what we wanted to do was start seeing all of these dreams, knowing who our people's dreams were, and starting to build towards all of them simultaneously.
0: So that's a good place to bring Juniper into the conversation, because Juniper, you're the art director. Tell us about how you got involved.
3: So Hannah and Josie, who is one of our other owner members, reached out to me in the really early stages of Blue Shark Friends. They were like, we have this idea for a company, and we wanted to reach out to you and Loki and see if you want to be involved. And at the time, I really didn't understand what they were doing. I was just along for the ride. I wanted to support Hannah and Josie, and I thought, you know, the idea sounded really interesting and really cool. And initially, I think I was mostly brought on in the website design angle. So I built the website for the Shiver methodology, and then I built a couple of other websites. And then one of the early projects I worked on, Blue Shark Friends helped me get a contract with another member that we had at the time doing a logo for her small business. And then as I've continued with Blue Shark, I've branched out into other areas, just hopping in and helping where I can, up until the point that I ended up being a member owner myself.
0: And so, yeah, you guys are a member-owned company. So I want to finish talking about the Shiver method. And I do also want to get to the member manifesto. So let's finish Shiver. And then let's move on to Manifesto.
2: So we are in phase two, and that was raise labor, educate your roster, align your dreams, and then the very last step is whirlpool. That's where everyone's throwing in their energy at the same time. Our whirlpool was last year, about this time, we launched a Kickstarter, and all the majority of our products are actually from that Kickstarter, where basically our different members decided to trust us, build independent contractor relationships with the company, and build items and inventory for us to sell. And so since then, we've been coasting off of selling those at different vendor events. So the last phase is organize your shiver. And the very first step of that phase is rest. And one of the things that we wanted to make sure we did was incorporate rest into our entire process so that people understand that we're not here to burn them out. A lot of different organizations just take people in, burn them out, and spit them out. And we don't want to have that. The community doesn't do that to you. So after you've done all of that energy, you rest as a community. I mentioned about how all these different items we have, now we have inventory that we can be selling. We sell them through our website and also go to some vending events. And we have those because everyone pitched in at that one time. So rest, sell the momentum, and then our last steps are a festival and a ceremony. The festival is a celebration of everything you've done, and the ceremony is a recognition of the accomplishments of the different people who are a part of your organization. And so we just finished both of those events and are actually in the next step, which is shiver again, because it's a cycle. And we are bringing on new people, and we're going through the steps all over again.
0: Sends shivers down my spine. So, okay, you guys have a specific methodology that you run your business by. It's called the Blue Shark Friends Member Manifesto. I'd like for you to talk to us about the different pieces of the manifesto and why those ideas are so important to the work that you do, building community and building toward mutual aid with other communities, networking, and so forth.
2: Yes. So our very first line on our manifesto is do not scale, which is very strange for a tech company. But one of the things we wanted to engender in people was this understanding that communities don't just try to keep on growing. There's a basic limit to how many people you can actually know and keep up with. And once you pass that limit, it's not really a community anymore. It's some type of other entity that kind of just consumes resources until it burns out. And so having that as one of our foundational values means that as we grow, we are not trying to gobble up other organizations. And instead, we're looking for partnerships and win-win transactions we can make and trying to build something where we are just a node in a network of a lot of different organizations all supporting each other. And we wanted to represent that not just from a business standpoint, but to also represent that digitally and to show these are the organizations that are supporting our community. These are the people that we've built relationships with. These are people that we trust. So that if you trust me, then maybe you can give that trust out to people who I trust as well.
0: 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We are talking with Hannah and Juniper of Blue Shark Friends, a tech company that is working to build networks and community. Period. The end. Hannah and Juniper of Blue Shark Friends, a company that is building to build larger networks and to extend community. So let's continue talking about the manifesto.
2: Yeah. So Our second value is no one works for free. One of the things that we wanted to make sure we did as a community was that we kept trying to find ways to build towards people having benefit out of what they're contributing. So whether or not that's us being able to financially pay them or us making a deal with them that we'll build a website for them in exchange for some labor, our mutual aid agreements was one of the very first things that we started, especially with Juniper and Kara. And since then, it's grown into us being able to sell a lot of these items essentially on consignment, where we are paying people back after we sell them. And all of that is really built on a foundation of trust. And trust takes time. There's a saying in movement work, we move at the speed of trust. We want to build our business at the speed of trust. So a lot of the rest are building blocks on top of those first two. So we have, we partner or consume, we don't employ. One of the things we realized is that an employment relationship is locking yourself into a hierarchical situation. And so what we want to do is take people from being members who aren't working or volunteering or trying to put in labor, but just are a part of our community. We have a lot of people who are disabled who just don't have capacity to put anything into Blue Shark Friends. And so we wanted them to still be part of our community. We call those people crewmates. But people who want to actually have some type of contractual relationship with us, if they move in that direction, our goal is for them to either eventually become a member owner like Juniper or Loki, or for them to become their own owner of their own enterprise and for us to be able to work with them as a partner so that we are staying in an equal relationship with everyone. We have no customers, just friends. So we put a lot of effort into maintaining the relationships that we build. And when I was walking in here, we ran into Addison and Maggie from Outfront Magazine, and that's, they're literally our longest lasting relationship, one of the first people who really believed in us. And they're the reason why we met you at Aurora Pride. They gave us a vending spot, which as a small company that's just trying to get on our feet, like that's huge.
0: That sounds like friends.
2: Yeah, it's friends.
0: It sounds like community.
2: It's amazing what you can do when you start seeing yourself as your own economic being, your own digital being, and going, wait, this is, I have control. I can make these decisions. It's hard. It takes a lot of communication. Relationships are work, but it's so much better than not knowing, or it's so much better than working for someone that you feel like you have no trust in. So, sorry. One of the next pieces, we build coalitions, not congregations. So we don't want everyone to be following us. That's not our goal. I have a saying, the revolution will not have metrics.
0: Ooh, I like that.
2: Yeah.
0: It will not have followers.
2: Yep.
0: You will not see it on Facebook. You will not watch it on TikTok.
2: Yeah. And like, even from a technical standpoint, most websites track like how many people are visiting and stuff. And we didn't want to do that. So we said, well, the only real way to not to do that is to build our own thing. So from the ground up, we are not dependent on Google or Amazon or Meta. We currently have an integration with PayPal, and that's one of the first things we're going to get rid of. That's because PayPal kind of essentially has a monopoly on financial transactions on the internet.
0: But how are you able to do the work that you do without interfacing with the Googles and the Metas of the world?
2: So there's actually a huge open source community that has been building tools so that people can get away from big tech. And my partner, Josie, and I have, we both have a decade of experience building large digital platforms. And one of the first things we said was, okay, we'll start as simple as possible and say, right now it's just going to be a website. It's going to have a profile picture. It's going to have buttons you can add that link to wherever you want. It's going to have little social media buttons you can add. And then we also have at the very bottom little shiver button, so you can say these are the organizations I'm a part of. We lean on tools that have been created by people in the open source community and are essentially just building our own tech stack one piece at a time. And one of the things I've been researching over the past couple of weeks is building what I guess I'm calling it a banking stack, but like what payment service provider you're going to use, what bank is going to be the foundation of that you get your account from.
0: So in the future, how do you see Blue Shark Friends and the Shiver methodology growing to increase mutual aid amongst organizations and communities and to help continue to serve people with their digital needs, especially people that want to get away from those big tech monopoly folks?
2: Okay. I'm really excited. So I've been working on a vision statement for Vision 2027, which is really cool. But it's one of the things that we want to do, because we tested a prototype after one of our members gave us a $1,000 grant, and we were able to build a web server LAN. A LAN, for the youngins out there, stands for Local Area Network. It's basically a very local version of the internet. It is, you have a switch and you have a number of different computers connected to it. Almost Wi-Fi routers act as a switch. And then it's only accessible in that one place. It's not open to the whole wide internet. And when we introduced this, a lot of organizations that were part of a rural coalition that we've been working with, they were very reticent to put their information out very publicly because they've had threats and whatnot. But when they saw, oh, I could have something that was in this really local place that anyone who came to the building could pull it up on their phone and have access to it, I could put resources there that I wouldn't put in a place that was in a public forum. And it was, a lot of people had been asking us, but wait, why do I need a website? And in the same way that when you start your own business, you take an economic responsibility that we've been trained to kind of hand off to larger corporations, when you take ownership of your digital data and actually pay attention to the relationships of who owns it and who has access to it, then you're able to make decisions that you wouldn't make. A lot of people are self-censoring, and it's so common and automatic, they don't realize just how much they're doing it. And so one of the things that we want to do as we grow, and you asked a really broad question, and I went straight to our next big prototype that we want to start selling as an item. But one of the things we want to do is build a web server that you can buy as a box and have in your home and start building your own website locally that you bring friends over and they can see all of the information that you post there. You can say whatever you want. And unless someone has a van outside your house, which might happen, who knows? We live in wild times.
0: This is true.
2: At least you can see the van. It's not like it's automatically aggregated by in the cloud and then handed off to the CIA. And we want to build a small device. I think we're going to call it the Shiver Dock. We're still figuring that out. But that is part of our goal for 2007, is to build a small device that we can sell, and then people can learn how to, and practice how to, build their own websites at home. Because we don't want to just be another platform that people are putting websites on. We want to teach people to take ownership of this themselves, because data should be local.
0: As all politics is local. So, Juniper, is there anything else that you would like to offer about your experience working with Blue Shark Friends or the Member Manifesto or the Shiver methodology? So in closing, what would you say the most important value is of the work that you do? Because what I'm hearing is digital sovereignty, digital autonomy, How would you characterize the most important piece of the work that you're doing?
2: Okay, good question. This is going to sound like beating a dead horse, but I would say it's community. It's the actual relationships. Everything comes back to those. If we can't get people to trust that our devices do what they say they do, unless they trust who we are. And that's going to be with everyone. Like being able to say, hey, these are the people I trust. These are the people who trust me. That makes a huge difference in whether or not people can feel safe in that space. And that only happens through building those relationships. It only happens through taking the time to build that community. One of the things that's been going around lately is we are the ones who save us. And if we're going to save us, we're going to have to work together.
0: So if people are interested in working together with Blue Shark Friends or getting access to the Shiver Method, where can they find more information?
2: So we have a number of different websites, and I'm going to name four. One of the things we did when we built our entire organization is we tried to make it very decentralized so that every piece is like its own website. So if we needed to spin it off, people could. Or if people decided they didn't want to be a part of Blue Shark Friends anymore, they wanted to go join another organization, they could take their entire website with them. But our main website is bluesharkfriends.com. One of the very first things you'll see on there is schedule a chat. And that way you can do a consult with us. We can go over the Shiver methodology and we can work on teaching that to your community so that you can start with a community building methodology. If you don't like the Shiver methodology, we can work with you to come up with your own methodology. Not communities are going to be different, and they should be. So bluesharkfriends.com, I think /consult will take you right there to the calendar. If you want to check out the Shiver methodology, we have another website, shiverguide.info, and we patterned it after the Agile methodology for those people who are like in the technical space. It's a long time ago, a bunch of people got together and said, hey, we build digital tools wrong. We should actually try to listen to our customers and provide feedback really quickly. And we wanted to make sure that our methodology was separate from our website so that people could decide to use it on their own. So that's shiverguide.info. 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And then we are slowly building out what we call the ShiverNet, which is our group of people who are wanting to meet other communities. 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
0: We have been talking with Hannah Parker, the communications weaver of Blue Shark Friends, as well as Juniper Lesby, art director. Thank you both so much for joining us here on It's the Economy, and good luck in your efforts in community.
2: Thank you so much for having us. This has been amazing.

0: All right, friends, that's going to do it for us here on It's the Economy. Make sure you stay tuned for Highway 322. And always, as always, let the dollar suck a neck. Let the dollar suck a neck.
1: 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Stick around for Highway 322. I am Audio Not, and I'll be hosting this evening after just a couple of quick messages from our underwriters.
2: Support comes from the Gay and Lesbian Fund for Colorado, committed to ensuring our schools and communities are safe and inclusive for all young people, regardless of sexual orientation or gender identity.
1: All right, and welcome, and thanks so much for that. It's the Economy. I have a trans kid, and I'm so excited about what I heard there in that program, the great work that they're doing there. For now, we're going to get on with the music. This is for the next hour. Indie singer-songwriters, folk music, all in that vein. You know what Highway 322 is. I don't have to tell you. I'm back after a brief hiatus, but I just want to say hello, and now we'll get into the music. This one we're starting off with is Creekbed Carter Hogan with a track called Burn.

0: Theo Kandel and Jackie Evans with a tune called About Dreams from the record A Horse Named Friday. It just came out in August. Before that, we heard a collaboration of Mattson 2 and Unknown Mortal Orchestra with a tune called High T. That was the instrumental kind of reverbed out guitar tune that we heard from a record called Fear. Two Runner, a project of Paige Anderson, with another tune that just came out in August, late August, called Witch Well. That's from a record called Porchlight on Garhole Records. And we heard Nice Day from Christian Alexander from a little bit earlier this year. And starting off the set was St. Paul trans artist Creekbed Carter Hogan with a tune called Burn from a record called Peasants Revolt that came out in July. It's a record that has three songs on it by my count that mention hot dogs. Okay, that was your rundown for the first set here. I'm going to give you just a couple of messages from our or a message from our underwriters, and then we'll get up to date with the arts and events calendar and back with more music. I am Audionaut. This is KGNU 88.5 Boulder. You may be listening to 1390 AM at Denver. And shout out to everybody listening in Fort Collins and Nederland this evening. All right, this is Highway 322 on KGNU. Back with more music in just a minute.
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2: 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The Boulder Histories Film Festival starts at 10 Sunday morning at the Chautauqua Auditorium. 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
0: All right. A lot of great events happening around here. As always, it's good to be back. Okay, more music here coming up. This is going to be Foy Vance with Call Me Anytime.

The Head and the Heart on KGNU Highway 322 this evening with Audio Knot spinning the vinyl here for you, as it were. That is After the Setting Sun, Ghost Number 3 from their record Ghosts in the Machinery. It's a bunch of acoustic arrangements they did of songs from their Aperture album that came out earlier this year. Before that, we heard we heard Montana Sand, who is going to be doing a cabaret show here on KGNU September 29th, live on the radio. You could tune in for that and hear Montana Sand, Boulder Collective, led by AJ Montana Kaiser. This is that was a tune called Lavender Honey. Every Tuesday on KGNU, cabaret, live music from mostly local artists. Fantastic thing to be doing here that we bring to you every week. Before Montana Sand, we heard Lyle Brewer with that nice quick little guitar tune, about a minute and a half. It's called You Were Just a Kid. That's something from a few years gone by, but it was re-released earlier this year. And starting off the set, Foy Vance with a beautiful Call Me Anytime love song to a daughter, it sounds like. All right, you are listening to KGNU. This is Highway 322. Thanks again to Is the Economy. Before Highway 322, and coming up 8 to 10 p.m. Sound Lab will be brought to you by DJ Black Cat, so you'll want to hear that. And Jazz Lives after that, 10 to midnight, from D. Ryder. All right, we're going to keep the music going here. This one is from one of my favorite singers, Jesse Wells. Originally from Arkansas, he put out an album earlier this year called Masks Off, and this one is called This and Not Some Other Way.

To let you hear that all ring out there at the end. That was Men I Trust out of Canada with a tune called I Come With Mud. Before that, Kurt Vile with Rock a Stone from Philadelphia has been good to me. Sarah Julia, a pair of sisters, Sarah and Julia Nauta, I guess, from Amsterdam, with a tune that just came out late August here called Therapist's Daughter. Enjoy that. I'm a therapist kid myself. And Jesse Wells with This and Not Some Other Way. Wow, I can't believe the hour is just about up here. For me, Highway 322, I hope you've enjoyed the music that I brought you this evening. Again, I'm Audionaut. I'll be back on the air. I'm not sure exactly when, but back in the area, and I'll be back on the radio, I'm sure, sometime soon. Please be sure to stick around for Black Cat bringing you, DJ Black Cat bringing you Sound Lab 8 to 10, and then D Rider with Jazz Lives 10 to midnight. All right, I'm going to take you out here with an older tune, but one that I like a lot, of maybe it's some quiet, a little bit of quiet optimism in it. This one is from Gillian Welch. It's called Hard Times. See you next time.

Okay, wow, crazy stuff there. Somebody had pressed a little switchy switch here in the studio. And I was not playing with for y'all, but I'm playing for you now. This is Black Cat. You're listening to Sound Lab on KGNU FM 88.5 Boulder, KGNU 1390. And this is one of my favorite songs. I'm playing some Loverboy music for y'all tonight. And yeah, shout out to Audionaut for Highway 322. That was some fun music. Reminiscent of one of my favorite bands called The Silver Jews. Super sick folk band. Folk, indie rock, whatever you want to call it. It's kind of the same thing. But anyway, glad that I can be playing music for y'all right now. And let's go ahead and get into this amazing piano solo here on KGNU.

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Everybody hear the guitar? 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If you come into my room, put a smile on your lips. 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Come to my room, baby. We're gonna have some fun. 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

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This is Sound Lab, and I am your host, Black Cat. That was The Avalanches with Because I'm Me. And before that, we heard Be Thankful for What You've Got by Love. And just before that, Strawberry Letter 23 by Shuggy Otis. All right, let's keep it going now with one of my favorite songs here. It's called Come On Home. Let us listen to that right. 3, 2, 1. That was definitely the wrong song.

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I'm warning you. Tickets and information can be found on eventbrite.com. And also, KGNU would like to thank Greg Friedman, attorney at law, for his in-kind support. Greg Friedman is the general counsel to KGNU and can be contacted at 303-444-0500. 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

0: baby. I wanted to tell you I'm sorry about the other night.
1: First of all, baby, the other night, that's an understatement. You should be sorry for more than that.
0: Wait a minute. Just listen. No, let me explain.
1: Wait a minute. Go ahead. Go ahead.
0: I'm sorry.
1: You are quite sorry. That's why I'm through. You're sorry and I'm through.

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Yeah, this is KGNU FM 88.5 Boulder, KGNU 1390 Denver. And this is Jazz Lives with your host D. Ryder. Just pulled into the station here on Walnut, where we're in the process of moving out, but I made it here in my green 69 Plymouth Belvedere, windows wide open. It's a nice, warm summer evening out there, and we'll try to keep it cool for you today with all new releases, including that first one from Dave Hanlon. He's a drummer on his new album, Studio Sessions. We heard the tune Turning the Stone, and that featured Bob Viavatine on trumpet and his brother John on bass. Next up, vocalist Eve Cornelius. This is her first album in 9 years. The album, again, Naturally. We're going to hear Big City. And after that, Cindy Blackman Santana. That's guitarist Santana's wife. She's been around for probably, let's see, since the late 80s. And she's a drummer. Just came out with a new album, July 31st. The album Coherence, we're going to hear Blue Whale.

they had to name it twice. Talking about the Big Apple, where dreams are made of.

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There was a new album from Cian Kruger. He's playing alto with Nick Mays on trombone, Brendan Kruger on piano, Danny Kaminsky on bass, and Andy Mandelbach on drums. This is from their new album, First Moon Rising. We heard Cool Irish. Next up, something from the great trumpeter Nicholas Payton got together with the group Butcher Brown on the new album, A Supreme Blue. And that's a album that features tunes from Miles Davis's Kind of Blue and Coltrane's Kind of Blue in honor of their 100th birthday this year. We're going to hear the tune Acknowledgement.

Vocalist and pianist Duye, with her latest album, Stay With Me, and this is a tune that she composed, Where to Be. Next, altoist Charles Lloyd is back with a new album, Sangam and Friends. This is a tribute to his longtime friend, Zakir Hussain, who is here on tabla. And this album also features Eric Harland on drums. It's Indian sounding jazz, and it features some performers as Carnatic singer Vijay Prakash, Rakesh Churesha on the bansuri, Sabir Khan on the sarangai, and Ranjit Bharat on keyboards. But we're going to hear the tune, Hai Ganga.

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Yeah, nice band there. Well, it's not really a band. It's Joe Nunum on his album Sweet Life. We heard the tune Trinidad. And he plays all the instruments: trumpet, alto, piano, bass, drums. He arranged all the tunes and produced them all. Next up, guitarist Mark Morand has a new album from the 32 Bars label. This is Volume 3. And we're going to hear the tune that was recorded at the Royal Brighton Yacht Club in Australia. The tune Anytime featuring Yvette Hearn on vocals.

That's a new single from Ronnie Desnoyer. He's a Haitian-Canadian drummer and composer based in Montreal. Goes by the name Nordy, N-N-O-R-D-Y. And on this tune, on piano, we heard Anomaly, and on vocals, Joanna Majoko. And you're listening to KGNU FM 88.5 Boulder, KGNU 1390 Denver. 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We're going to continue with pianist Levi Harvey and his new album, Bloom. And on this tune, Oak Bloke. On bass, Cyril Drape. And on drums, Pierre Eden Goulbaud.

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This is the latest from guitarist Wyclef Jean. This came out last week, the album Q Theory Quantum Leap Volume 2. And it featured on the djembe drums Reedy Brema and on alto Goodwin Lewis on the tune Sugarcane and Watermelon. It's a nice album. Well, here's something brand new from, let's see, Monday, Wesley Stacy on vocals. He's formerly known as John Wesley Harding. This is from his latest album, maybe his last, One Last Heist. We're going to hear In Our Own Time.

This new album just came out last week on the Strata East label. The album Sonic Liberation. And what Strata East did on this album was go back and pick out some of the great recordings out of their vaults, including this one by legendary quartet led by trumpeter Charles Tolliver. And it featured Stanley Cowell on piano, Cecil McBee on bass, and Jimmy Hopps on drums. A live recording of the tune Willpans, recorded at Snug's in 1970. Well, Billy Childs, the great pianist, just came out with a new album, Triumvirate, featuring Matt Penman on bass and Ari Honig on drums. We're going to hear the tune Like Father, Like Son.

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1: 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Have a turkey or tofu dog with a lemonade and catch up with community as we say bon voyage and thanks for 25 years on Walnut Street, Saturday, September 12th.

Yeah, can you believe it? Ikep Nguala. Nguala. This is from her debut album, Caged Bird, early one morning. And she's sung with greats like Wynton Marsalis, Dee Dee Bridgewater, Russell Malone, Cyrus Chestnut. She's singing at the Kennedy Center, New York Music Hall, and a lot of places. And this is all before the age of 27. Yeah, this is her debut LP, Caged Bird. Next, from the British group Ezra Collective. This is an advance single, Jubilee Feeling. It's the fourth one they've released on their upcoming album, Here Because of Hope. And that's due out September 18th. Ezra Collective.

We just heard a brand new album came out Friday by Branford Marsalis and Diane Reeves, the album dedicated to you. And it's dedicated to John Coltrane on his, what would have been, his 100th birthday year. And we heard the title track, Dedicated to You. And that was a rendition of one of, one of my top five favorite albums of all time. John Coltrane and Johnny Hartman. And they, Diane Reeves and Branford, do all six of the tunes that appeared on that album, plus some instrumentals by Branford Marsalis and his great quartet featuring Joey Calderazzo on piano, Eric Revis on bass. He had some nice solos there, or backup. And Justin Faulkner on drums. Well, in the background, we're listening to the South African pianist Induzio Makathini. This is from his 13th album, The Myth We Choose, and it features Shabaka Hutchings on saxophone. And on this tune, Shabaka is playing flute.

Well, this is D. Ryder. I hope you enjoyed the show. I'm going to fire up my green 69 Plymouth Belvedere or head on out of here. It's a beautiful night out there. It's a good thing because my passenger side window just can't roll up. But that's okay. No snow yet. It's far into the future. I'll be back on September 22nd, that's a Tuesday, to do the Afternoon Sound Alternative. Until then, enjoy the rest of the summer and stop by the old station at 4700 Walnut here for our great moving sale.

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I don't like it. I want you know. When you call me all these sweet names, stupidness. Then you leave me and you gone. I stop foolish. Well, darling, you will give me misery.

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I said, but darling, I am misled. I thought you called me to scratch me head. She said, but kitschy boy, you playing, you want to hide. You know the reason why I tell you, come inside. I say, well, darling, yes, I think I know your aim. But why you continue to call me by this name? Kitsch, come go to bed. I got a small comb to scratch your head. Kitsch, don't make me cry. You know I love you. You're playing shy. Believe I'm wary. I can't make the tone. But then she would not leave me alone. She started to turn me, untwist me so. Well, what she wanted, I do not know. She said, I'll find you stopping long to understand. Well, how you acting like a child and not a man? I say, well, darling, I don't understand your sign. How the dickens I could know what's in your mind? She said, Kitsch, come go to bed. I have a small comb to scratch your head. And darling, Kitsch, don't make me cry.

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I'm at the bottom of the well and I'm screaming for more. At the bottom of the well and I'm screaming for more. 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

0: gambler, couldn't agree. 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Raced me to Spaniard's Fold, so I got me a skin full of silver and gold. Tennessee stud was long and lean. Color of the sun and his eyes was green. He had the nerve, he had the blood. Me and the gambler, we couldn't agree. Me and the gambler, we couldn't agree. Now I had some trouble with my sweetheart's paw, so I rode that horse back across Arkansas. Whipped her brother and I whipped her paw. Said I love the girl with that nappy hair. Tennessee stud love the Tennessee mare. Said I love the girl with the nappy hair. And the Tennessee stud love the Tennessee mare.
1: This one goes out to the big booty figures.

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0: Now, ladies and gentlemen, we bring to you the real originality of Calypso in Trinidad. We present to you the real war, the real Calypso. 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
1: Why not get up?

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Yes, it is. It's a magic number. Somewhere in the ancient mystic trinity, you get three as a magic number. The past and the present and the future, faith and hope and charity, the heart and the brain and the body give you three as a magic number. It takes three legs to make a tripod or to make a table stand. It takes three wheels to make a vehicle.

0: In the first 10, you get 3, 6, 9. And in the teens 10, it's 12, 15, and 18. And in the 20s, you get a 21, 24, 27. And it comes out even on 30, yeah.
1: Now multiply backwards from 3 times 10.
0: 3 times 10 is 30. 3 times 9 is 27. 3 times 8 is 24. 3 times 7 is 21.

0: Hello, I'm Celia Hatton. It's noon GMT. Welcome to the newsroom. Coming up, Yemen's Houthi rebel group is expanding its presence in a coastal area that could give it control over a strategically important shipping lane.
1: Having Iran in charge of the Strait of Hormuz and its friends in charge of Bab al-Mandeb is incredibly complicated and also threatening to the global economy.
0: Also on the program, it's the 25th anniversary of the 9/11 terror attacks. Events are being held across the U.S. to mark the day, but the Twin Towers commemoration in New York has been affected by divisive politics. The AI giant Anthropic says it's detected attempts to use its models to develop biological and conventional weapons. Our technology editor will tell us more. And a special discovery in the forests of Tanzania.
2: Being in the nature, you see the beautiful forest and those butterflies flying there. So I said, oh, why not? I should start collecting some butterflies.
0: Stay with us.
3: BBC News with Govinda Gill. Reports from Yemen say fighters from the Iranian-backed Houthi movement have taken control of a key island in the Bab al-Mandeb Strait, a globally important maritime choke point at the mouth of the Red Sea. Earlier, government forces were said to have withdrawn from the island, Parim. This report from our correspondent, Katie Watson.
4: Parim sits at the narrowest point of the strait, in the middle of a shipping lane that's become increasingly important since the Iran war began, with the effective closure of the Strait of Hormuz, a route that accounts for a fifth of the world's oil supply. Saudi Arabia has had to reroute much of its oil through the east-west pipeline that connects to the Red Sea. Houthi officials say Red Sea navigation is safe for all shipping companies except for Saudi vessels, pushing up the tension as well as oil prices. If the Houthis gain control of this waterway, that will put Iran at an advantage and risks further reducing oil supplies, which have risen above $100 a barrel.
3: The Indian capital Delhi is on high alert ahead of the annual meeting of the BRICS group of nations. For the first time since Russia's full-scale invasion of Ukraine, President Putin is attending a BRICS summit outside Russia. From Delhi, Arunade Mukherjee has this analysis.
5: Look at the atmosphere within which this is happening. You've got BRICS nations meeting, but you've got countries with diverging viewpoints. You've got Iran on one side, you've got UAE on the other side. Whether they'll be able to sit together and come up with a joint statement, just imagine that. You've got two countries like Russia and Iran, both engaged in active conflict, one with Ukraine, one with the United States and Israel. Whether they can come up with something unified is going to be very difficult because this is happening at a time when countries are reeling under tariffs, they're reeling under the choked Strait of Hormuz, and a lot of the countries, especially countries like India and China, are the biggest countries who stand to lose when it comes to an ongoing conflict.
3: Ceremonies have begun in the United States to mark 25 years since the September the 11th terror attacks. A U.S. flag was unfurled at the Pentagon, where one of the planes hijacked by Islamist militants crashed. President Trump will speak there later. In New York, families of the victims are gathering at the 9/11 memorial at Ground Zero, where two other planes hit the Twin Towers at the World Trade Center. Vanessa Lawrence, who survived the attack, spent 50 minutes going down flight after flight of stairs of the North Tower, passing doomed firefighters making their way up.
6: I can still see their faces as they're coming up and we're going down, but at the point that I'd made it out but got caught under the South Tower. I mean, there was a firefighter beside me. I hadn't realized it initially because it was so thick with smoke. I didn't, you know, you couldn't see anything in front of you. But this voice and this sort of blur of a badge, and I realized there was a firefighter right beside me. His voice sort of said, you know, we've just got to wait here until it settles.
3: This is the world news from the BBC. Officials in the Democratic Republic of Congo say the Ebola outbreak has spread to a seventh province. The governor of Sud-Ubangi said a case had been confirmed in the area which borders the Central Africa Republic and the Republic of Congo. The patient is believed to have travelled through several provinces, including some with no confirmed cases. Sud-Ubangi does not border any of the areas already affected. Russian and Ukrainian attacks have continued overnight. Ukrainian drones hit a warehouse of one of Russia's biggest online retailers, Uzon, in the Saratov region, causing a fire. In some of its latest strikes, Russia has hit petrol stations in Kyiv, killing two people. The American artificial intelligence company Anthropic says it has blocked suspected state-sponsored groups from using its technology to spread disinformation online in Africa. The findings highlight the growing risks of malicious use of the technology. Thomas Mukwana reports.
7: Anthropic says in a report that its investigations found evidence of a pro-Kremlin operation in Central African Republic by the Russian Foreign Intelligence Service. In Kenya, it exposed the pro-government campaign, which mimicked grassroots support for recent energy policy. The company said that the pro-administration tone and specific hashtags suggest it was plausibly aligned with the ruling coalition. In Sudan, Anthropic says it found a pro-UAE network that targeted UN special rapporteurs who had criticized the conduct of the country in Sudan, saying it believes with high confidence it is linked with the UAE's government officials. The details of the malicious use of AI in Africa comes as part of Anthropic's latest Global Threat Intelligence report.
3: Nepal says the cost of reconstruction following deadly flash floods sparked by a glacial mountain collapse will amount to nearly $5 billion. A foreign ministry spokesman said more than $57 million is needed for short-term reconstruction and recovery over the next 6 months. BBC News.
0: Hello, I'm Celia Hatton. This is the newsroom on the BBC World Service. Let's begin in Yemen. It's a strategically important spot right next to the Bab al-Mandab Strait. It's a narrow waterway that's become even more vital to global shipping traffic now that the waterway next to Iran, the Strait of Hormuz, has been closed. And now in Yemen, we're learning that the Houthi rebel group has seized a key port close to the Bab al-Mandab Strait, the city of Mocha. Adding to that, local officials say Yemeni forces have withdrawn from an island in that strait, allowing the Houthis to move in there. Our senior international investigations correspondent Nawal Al-Maghafi knows Yemen well and has reported from there. She put the latest developments into context for us.
1: It's incredibly significant. These are locations that the Yemeni government have had control over for nearly a decade now. Bab al-Mandab is significant worldwide because of it being one of the main shipping routes. And, you know, the Houthis in the last couple of months have launched offensives on multiple fronts. They've launched an offensive in Taiz, which is in the southwest of Yemen, in Marib, which is in central Yemen, and then also in Mocha, which sits right next to the Bab al-Mandab Strait. And that one is the most important because as soon as they have control of it, it means that they have direct access to all that shipping that is passing through Bab al-Mandab. And as you know, Bab al-Mandab has become a lot more important these days because what's happening across the Arabian Peninsula in Iran, and Iran having complete control of the Strait of Hormuz and having a huge impact on the shipping that is passing through there. So having Iran in charge of the Strait of Hormuz and its friends in charge of Bab al-Mandab is, you know, incredibly complicated and also threatening to the global economy.
0: Noah, how might the Houthis use that ability? They've expanded their presence in that region next to the Bab al-Mandab Strait. How might they use that control?
1: I mean, for now, they're saying that they are only going to target ships that are linked to Saudi Arabia and that their fight is with the Saudi coalition. But of course, one of the things that is going to come out of this is that it will give Iran an extra bargaining chip. It will give it more leverage on that negotiating table with the United States, that it's in control of the Strait of Hormuz and its allies, the Houthis, are in control of Bab al-Mandab.
0: There are reports that Saudi Arabia has asked the United States for help in order to deal with this emerging problem, the continual threat posed by the Houthi rebels. But how might the Saudis or even the Americans try to address this expanding presence in Yemen by the Houthi rebel group?
1: I think something that's really important to note is the forces that were based in Mocha, the forces that are a part of the Yemeni government, they were being supported by the UAE for nearly a decade now in this conflict. And the UAE pulled out of Yemen just under a year ago. And ever since then, they've been relying on the Saudi-led coalition. Now, I've been speaking to commanders that were leading that fight against the Houthis for the last couple of days. And they've told me that the fight is fierce. We don't have enough supplies. We don't have enough weapons. There is no way of confronting the Houthis without air power. And we need that air power from the Saudi-led coalition, and we're just not getting it. And so it's clear that the UAE pulling out and them not having that kind of support from the Saudi-led coalition is what's gotten us to where we're at today. The Houthis in complete control of the city of Mocha and now in control of the island that sits across it. And so it is incredibly important for that support to come in order order for the government forces to be able to retake control of that region. It is not difficult. It's desert terrain. And so with air power, they can retake it. And, you know, the Houthis don't have significant air power. But whether the Saudis want to involve themselves in the war without US support is a different question. You know, they've been able to distance themselves somewhat since 2022. And so I think they are afraid of taking this on all by themselves. And that's probably why they've asked for support from the US.
0: Noelle, we've been talking about the big players involved in this conflict, but just to focus on the humans at the center of this fighting for a moment, there are reports that 46,000 people have fled from the area to escape these battles. What more are you hearing about life on the ground in that part of Yemen?
1: It is absolutely devastating. You have the people who had their homes in that region. It completely erupted and disrupted from the fighting that has happened in the last couple of weeks. And, you know, they don't have refugee camps to go to. They don't have alternative places. I've been speaking to people in Aden who have said they have seen tens of thousands of people in the streets. And so, you know, the humanitarian situation will deteriorate significantly over the next few weeks. And NGOs are finding it very hard to get there to help them.
0: Noelle Al-Magafi. Well, just in the last few minutes, BBC Verify has been examining material which shows fighters inside that key Red Sea port city of Mocha. One verified image shared on Telegram shows four armed men inside the Mocha Airport terminal building. Another video shows armed men in pickup trucks driving in the center of the city. More on that developing story available on the BBC News website. Now, the artificial intelligence company Anthropic says it's uncovered attempts by some malicious actors to use its AI models to develop biological and conventional weapons. The findings can be found in the firm's recent threat intelligence report. They come in the wake of a growing series of warnings from AI researchers. Our technology editor Zoe Kleiman joins us live now. Zoe, can you tell us more about what Anthropic's been reporting?
8: So this report is just based on activity from this year, and it says that it has spotted people around the world trying to misuse its AI models in various ways. It didn't really name check many people, but it did name check countries. So it says it was attempted to be used for espionage, for surveillance, for fraud, for scams, for cyber activities in countries like Russia and Iran and Yemen. The most concerning, and I think the one that's made all the headlines today, was research within a military institute, we don't know in which country, into a virus called chikungunya, which could either have been an attempt to develop a vaccine, but it could also have been an attempt to look into whether it could be made into a bioweapon. And I think it's fair to say that, you know, it's been a scary week for AI news, and today is no exception. This report is an extremely sobering read. Anthropic says, obviously, this is activity that it has spotted and it's blocked and it has deleted those accounts, so those people no longer have access. But it says, you know, it is publishing this because the world needs to know that the tools are getting better at doing both good and bad stuff, and people are trying to do bad stuff with them.
0: So you mentioned that it's been a scary week for warnings around AI. Earlier this week, we reported that an AI researcher was putting the chance of AI wiping out humanity within the next decade at more than 10%. Can you reflect for us on these series of increasingly alarmist warnings?
8: Yeah, I mean, they're not new, are they? We have been hearing various warnings from various AI bosses for the last few years. And the growing call now is, of course, for regulation to step in. You know, there is still very patchy regulation around the world. There are still companies all doing their own things on AI safety. We've had incidents where we've seen powerful AI agents getting around their guardrails and doing stuff that they're not supposed to be able to do. And now we have a former researcher saying, giving us this 10% figure. So I think there's a lot to bear in mind here. It is only his opinion. He works in AI safety, so he will have been exposed to the absolute worst case scenario disaster planning. And that will no doubt have given him a perspective that perhaps other people don't have. You've got to bear in mind, these companies also want their tools to appear to be very powerful and dangerous because it makes them more powerful and also more valuable. I spoke to a top executive at one of the AI giants yesterday, actually, and he said, we need a UN-style body for AI safety governance. It needs to happen now. It's been visionary in the past. It's been a kind of nice idea. Now he says it's pragmatic. But I think it's important to note that he was not volunteering to be the person that started it. And he also said, and I'm troubled by this sense that, you know, something bad is going to happen before the world sort of leaps into action.
0: Okay, thank you for speaking with us, our technology editor, Zoe Kleiman. You're listening to The Newsroom on the BBC World Service. Well, it's an important day in the United States. Commemorations are taking place across the U.S. to mark the 25th anniversary of the September 11th terror attacks. Nearly 3,000 people were killed when planes were flown into the Twin Towers of the World Trade Center and the Pentagon. A fourth plane crashed in Pennsylvania. Remembrance ceremonies are already underway.

0: While it's usually a time for solemn remembrance, this year's anniversary of the September 11th attacks has become embroiled in divisive American politics. There are controversial calls for New York City's first Muslim mayor to sit out the event, including from Rudy Giuliani, who was New York's mayor at the morning of 9/11. Mr. Giuliani said he was offended that Mayor Zoran Mamdani would attend the memorial. From New York, Neda Tofik reports.
1: This is the site of the deadliest foreign attack on American soil in modern time, the World Trade Center and Memorial, a fulfilled promise to rebuild and to never forget. Today, events of 9/11 are a moment in history for the youngest generation, but for those who lived through it, it's a pain that never fully fades. On the morning of September 11, 2001, Al-Qaeda hijackers flew commercial planes into the 110-story Twin Towers. Nearly 3,000 people died that day, their bodies later recovered from the rubble. Thousands more would lose their lives in the following years from breathing in the toxic cloud of dust that remained. That day forever changed America, altering lives, both domestic and foreign policy, and putting a target on Muslim Americans.
2: 25 years on from 9/11, Muslim Americans are experiencing a record rise in discrimination, according to rights groups. While the city has its first Muslim mayor and a sign of some progress, there's also been an increase from politicians on the right amplifying conspiracy theories about the community.
1: Rudy Giuliani, New York's mayor on 9/11, was recently condemned for these comments about the current New York mayor, Zohran Mamdani.
3: They want to dominate us. That's what they're taught. From the day they begin their extremist religious education, Mamdani is a clear supporter of that. Muslims he supports are murderers.
1: Zeeshan, whose brother Salman Hamdani died in the North Tower, says that kind of rhetoric adds to the pain of the day.
4: I have three kids. It's more painful because now I've explained to my kids the hate of Islam. The hijackers from 9/11 hijacked the religion, right? And hit the towers. I'm like, Islam is being hijacked now to cause division within our country. You gotta be better. My brother gave his life. He's Muslim. Does his name not belong there now because he's Muslim?
1: On a day meant to unite, it's still proving difficult for America to put to rest its divisions.
0: Neda Tofik reporting from New York City. The head of Britain's domestic security service, MI5, has used today's anniversary of the 9/11 terror attacks to warn that the UK's government can no longer handle national security alone. Writing in the Independent newspaper, Ken McCallum says the government must partner with businesses and academia to help defeat looming threats. BBC security correspondent Frank Gardner told me more.
5: He's basically saying that the government can't do it on its own. And this isn't a budget thing, it's a capability thing. He calls it a call to arms to cooperate with business, with industry, with academia, that together this is a kind of whole of society approach to tackling not just terrorism, but threats. The threat landscape, he says, has changed dramatically since 2001. So back then, they were dealing with really big, major plots. But today, they're having to deal with lots of internet-inspired plots, sometimes, in some cases, just somebody in their bedsit, in their bedroom, being inspired by what they're seeing on the internet. They're also having to deal with state-backed threats. So, for example, there have been over a dozen kidnap and murder attempts, they say, by Iran, using proxy groups, using low-level criminals to attack dissidents who are critical of the Iranian regime, for example. There are Russia-backed and China-backed spying attempts that they're having to deal with. So they're pretty stretched, and they're saying that they need help from academia and from industry.
0: Frank, how is state intelligence changing to try to keep up with these threats?
5: They've had to adapt a lot. Let's take MI6, for example. That's the Secret Intelligence Service, kind of the equivalent of the CIA in America. They had a disastrous thing in 2003. So just in the run-up to the Iraq invasion, the US-led invasion of Iraq, Britain got dragged into the whole charade of thinking that Iraq had weapons of mass destruction. And certainly Saddam Hussein, the Iraqi president at the time, was behaving as if he had something to hide. But they didn't have any. It had all been destroyed after 1991. And Britain's MI6 had supplied intelligence that turned out to be flawed, that was flaky from somebody who essentially it wasn't properly checked. And that was fed into the whole government effort to send troops into Iraq. That probably wouldn't have happened if the intelligence had been correct, and the intelligence simply wasn't there. They've had to do a big root and branch change in how they operate. So nowadays, for example, agent runners who get the raw intelligence from people inside Iran, North Korea, Al-Qaeda, wherever, they supply that, and that's got to be then checked by a reports team. And often it's sent back, almost like having homework marked, saying, nope, try again, you need more substantiation on this. MI5 have changed the way they operate. They now operate very closely with the police. They sit in, well, initially in fusion centres and now in a combined counterterrorism unit in London. In America, the 9/11 Commission report identified a serious failing of imagination in intelligence, a failure of policy, a failure of strategy, because the CIA and FBI had the little pieces of the jigsaw that if they could put it all together, they could have stopped 9/11. At least that is the accusation. And today they share that intelligence.
0: Our security correspondent, Frank Gardner, and Frank's in-depth story on the intelligence lessons learned from 9/11 is available on the BBC website. Let's go to South Africa now, where police are handing over six Nigerian citizens who are wanted in the US for allegedly being involved in an online romance scam. The group is accused of targeting more than 100 women in the United States and defrauding them of more than $6 million. Our global affairs reporter, Richard Gagoy, joins us now from Nairobi. Richard, can you tell us more? What are these people accused of doing?
6: Well, they are accused of defrauding, you know, as you mentioned, 100 women in the United States through what police in South Africa described as a sophisticated online scams. So what they would do basically is that they would pose as a romantic partner, that they're currently on a trip to South Africa where they're embarking on a project, and then the get back to them and tell them that they have been robbed, they have been, you know, scammed by people in South Africa, and they desperately in need of cash. They need to buy phones, you know, laptops, and even to pay legal fees because, say, there's an emergency that has come up in the course of doing business. And so that's what they were able to do. But principally, they were able to gain trust of, you know, these perhaps lonely pensioners and business people. And then over time, they were able to request them to send them money. So in the process, they were able to defraud them, and they disappeared into thin air.
0: Wow, it must have been heartbreaking for the people involved on the other end of these scams. I mean, Richard, I wonder if you can tell us more about the rise of these love scams in general. Is it fair to say that a lot of them originate in Nigeria?
6: Well, you would say that predominantly some of the cases originate from Nigeria. But then if you look at, there's a group, it's an organized criminal network called the Black Axe. And that's why the police arrested these six suspects 5 years ago in South Africa, because they were targeting this network that has been operating not only in South Africa, but in many parts of the world. But it did originate from Nigeria as just a student movement. And then it evolved into what it has become right now as a criminal syndicate. And then also in Nigeria, you'd have groups of young people who call themselves Yahoo Boys. So they're just a network of individuals. So they don't have jobs, maybe because perhaps of the socioeconomic situation in Nigeria. So you have a huge population of young people who are educated, but they don't have, you know, job opportunities. And so for some of them, they see that online, you know, romance scams are an easy way, a lucrative way out of poverty. So that's how you would see some Nigerian nationals have really been caught up in this crime.
0: Okay, thank you for taking us through that. Richard Kagoe speaking to us from Nairobi. And last, a new species of butterfly discovered in the forests of southern Tanzania 20 years ago has been officially named after the scientist who found it. The butterfly, Charaxis matuyi, has one of the many samples taken by Dr. Devolent Matuyi during an expedition to the forests of the Kinhansi Gorge. but it's the only butterfly that she had that was no record of. It has black wings with touches of cream, and it's extremely rare. Devolent Matui has been speaking to Ann Soy.
7: When I went to Kihansi, I was sent there to work for another project. But now I had more spare times to look around. Being in the nature, you see the beautiful forest and those butterflies flying there. So I said, oh, why not? I should start collecting some butterflies. So yeah, when I was just collecting butterflies, I collected over 200 species. But this one now, I couldn't put a name on it. So I thought for help from experts in Nairobi Butterfly Research Institute. So they came down and said, no, okay, this one we cannot put a name on it, but also we want to go through all your your collection. So when they couldn't put a name on it, then they had to say, okay, can we take it to what? With us, because we have more collection in Nairobi. So I said, okay, for me, what I want is just to know what it is. So they went there, they found, they said, oh, we don't have it. So they have all these series of questions, go in that area, search for this plant, the food plants, because they suspected the butterfly was a sister species to other species found in Zambia and Malawi. Because, they knew in those areas what plants they feed, this species, which was similar to them, what they feed on. So after I told them, yes, the plant is there, so they came down searching for the species, because I had only one specimen. For scientists, you cannot describe a species with only one specimen. You need more. So I had to raise from caterpillars and eggs.
8: It's rare, and it's found in that particular habitat. How vulnerable is it? Does it need protection?
7: Protection of that forest may ensure that there is no wildfire, because once that plant is caught into fire, it just goes. Mm. It doesn't sprout like other plants. And so as long as you have the water flow in that river, it's a riverine plant, and also keeping away the wildfires, then it's safe. You have plenty of food it can feed on, then it will be safe. But otherwise, it will go. For butterflies, if no food plants, because these they feed on plants, the caterpillars, if no food plants, then they move to other areas, or they will completely go extinct if the plant is not found anywhere. And if there is no adjacent forest with similar plants where they can move to, then they go.
0: Dr. Devolent Matui telling us the story of the rare butterfly that's been named after her. You've been listening to The Newsroom with me, Celia Hatton. Before we go, our main news. Reports from Yemen say Iranian-backed Houthis have taken control of an island at the mouth of a key shipping lane, raising further fears about the stability of global oil supplies. Ceremonies are beginning in the U.S. to mark the 25th anniversary of the 9/11 terror attacks, in which nearly 3,000 people were killed. And six Nigerians wanted in the U.S. for a huge romance scam are being extradited from South Africa. Thanks for listening.
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0: cheese, ice wine and golf carts, the latest eclectic mix of products to be caught up in the escalating tariff row between two trading neighbours. So on Business Daily next, we've assembled a panel either side of the US-Canada border to break down the impact on consumers and businesses. And we'll talk foldy phones and the return of one of business's great deceivers, Elizabeth Holmes. So join us after the news.
1: BBC News with Govinda Gill. Reports from Yemen say Iranian-backed Houthi fighters have taken control of a key island in the Bab al-Mandeb Strait, a strategic choke point at the mouth of the Red Sea that's crucial for Saudi oil exports. Yemeni government forces were earlier said to have withdrawn from the island. The United Nations says at least 46,000 people have been displaced in Yemen since the Houthis launched their offensive last week. It says the number of displaced is rising at an alarming pace. Ceremonies have begun in the United States to mark 25 years since the September the 11th terror attacks. A US flag was unfurled at the Pentagon, where one of the planes hijacked by Islamist militants crashed. Vladimir Putin has held talks with the Indian Prime Minister, Narendra Modi, ahead of the annual meeting of BRICS nations in Delhi. It's the first time President Putin is attending a BRICS summit outside Russia since Moscow's full-scale invasion of Ukraine. Russian and Ukrainian attacks have been continuing overnight. Ukrainian drones hit several industrial sites in Russia, while Moscow struck petrol stations in Kyiv, killing two people. Nepal says the cost of reconstruction following the deadly flash floods will amount to nearly $5 billion. A foreign ministry spokesman said more than $57 million is needed for short-term reconstruction. Officials in the Democratic Republic of Congo say the Ebola outbreak has spread to a seventh province. A case has been confirmed in Sud-Ubangi, which borders the Central Africa Republic, and Congo-Brazzaville. A new record is about to be set for the Atlantic hurricane season. Not a single hurricane has yet to form in the region, linked to a historic weather phenomenon in the Pacific Ocean. It alters global weather patterns. Meteorologists say it increases wind shear over the Atlantic. BBC News.
0: Hello and welcome back to Business Daily from the BBC World Service, where today we are taking stock of a business week awash with social media videos, fake fights with ice hockey sticks and marching Canada geese with Donald Trump haircuts. A row which has ranged from serious concerns for businesses both sides of that border in North America to high farce around the naming of bodies of water. So today we've tried to take advantage of that, but rather than argue about the name of lakes, we're going to try and make sense of the potential impact of that escalating US-Canada trade row with our guests north and south of what still at the time of recording is Lake Ontario. And Andy Euler is back with us. Andy is a freelance business and energy journalist joining us from Austin, Texas, and north of the border, columnist for Canada's CBC News. Takara Small is joining us from Toronto. Who had the best social media game this week then out of the two countries, Takara, before we get to the, well, that probably is the most serious bit, isn't it?
2: Yes. I mean, Canada, I think, takes the win here. There may be some disagreement on this call, but I think Canada has really pulled that ahead.
0: Andy, it got kind of weird on the US side.
3: Well, yeah, I mean, you know, AI slop aside or part of it, right? Everything gets kind of weird with the Trump administration when they have a whole bunch of people putting a whole bunch of things into cartoons and things like that. So, yeah, you never know.
0: Yeah, from the cartoons to the serious impact on what it does for business. We're going to get into all of that today. So this is Taking Stock from the BBC World Service. Yeah, not just the memes and the AI slop, as Andy put it, going around this week, but also cheese, ice wine, golf carts and forklift trucks. The latest eclectic mix of products to be caught up in this escalating tariff row. The US said it plans to ban the sale this week of all Canadian dairy and other imports, including motorcycles and most alcoholic beverages. It comes after Ottawa a little bit earlier on in the week imposed $20 billion of retaliatory tariffs on US goods. This is how the Canadian Prime Minister, Mark Carney, summed up why they were making that move.
4: The cumulative US demands reveal

0: field that they wanted us to become even more reliant on them. In too many areas, they wanted dependency, not a true economic partnership. In the spring of last year, I warned that America is trying to break us so they can own us. And I promise that that will never, ever happen.
1: And the impact on business has been pretty immediate too. Now in their second year of that tariff warfare, and after what had been a bumper Football World Cup between the countries, at her Toronto pub, owner Katie Bradley said the impact of a prolonged trade war was still being felt.
2: We're in that sort of uncertainty right now. We don't know how it's going to impact the restaurant industry right now, but food costs are constantly getting higher. Labor costs have to rise to reflect that. I mean, alcohol used to be the way any restaurant would make their money and their buck, and even that, we see the cost of these goods getting higher and our margins getting smaller. And soon it's just going to be unsustainable. Restaurants are going to have to change and adapt and be a lot less interesting. And, you know, the culture of dining out is dying a little.
1: The Old York Tavern, Takara, in Toronto. I understand that is a haunt of yours, right?
3: It is. It's a place I'm quite familiar with. I used to frequent it when I was a student, and I find it really interesting that she used the word interesting, because we have definitely seen smaller businesses suffer under what's happening under these tariffs. We've
1: already
3: seen a lot of... Already. I mean, a lot of the impact isn't just related to this conversation, this ongoing relationship right now. This goes back to the first administration, and obviously COVID didn't help. So people are really feeling the pain. And I will say, it takes a lot to get Canadians riled up. It takes a lot to make Canadians angry. And I am seeing across the country people who are creating petitions to kick out, you know, U.S. representatives in the country. We are seeing Canadians who are pledging not to buy anything from America, who are saying they will not visit America. This relationship with our closest trading partner is something I have never seen or reported on throughout my career.
1: Andy, what's been the view in the U.S.?
4: The tensions, not only for businesses, but also just for casual travel, because I know so many Americans sort of treat the border, same here in Texas with the Mexico border, you know, as sort of just show your passport, get through, get on your way. That's not the conditions right now at the border, certainly with Canada. And I think it sort of plays out in businesses, right? It's people are upset. There's a lot of nationalism sort of spouting up. I keep reading about, you know, the same thing happening in Canada that's happening here in the United States. You know, why do we need their products? Sort of secure the border, things like that. We've never really talked about that here in the U.S. about Canada, but we're hearing it absolutely right now.
1: And how is that manifesting itself then? Perhaps Takara first, because last year, these two countries, your two countries, did $900 billion in trade with each other. So it's clearly really important to businesses on both sides of the border too.
3: It is. And, you know, Canada and the U.S. have a long-standing relationship. I do wonder what this will mean, you know, in any administration, just for the future of both countries. You know,
1: we played that little clip from what he's calling a sort of YouTube set of addresses, isn't it, that Prime Minister Carney's doing. And he does go on to say, no, this is going to hurt Canada economically.
3: It is. And I think the hurt is going to be spread amongst many industries. The tariffs hit everything from hockey sticks, which is very Canadian, to clothing, but things that are, I like to call the in-between space, which is, you know, pumps, fans, compressors, you know, those are things that we need that you may not buy yourself, but businesses rely on others to help with construction and infrastructure. So it's going to be felt, but I don't know if there's another option if some of the items raised in these negotiations are really the only thing that the Trump administration feels that they want to move forward with.
4: One thing that I was thinking about a bunch is I work on the energy industry a lot, and oil and gas has been sort of notoriously sort of exempted. There's a 10% tariff here in the United States for Canadian oil, but there's tons of Canadian oil that comes specifically to Texas and gets processed here just because of our refining capacity. It's heavy crude that we get from Canada. But there are also tariffs on things like steel. So if you're building anything, and if you're building anything in that refining space, you're going to be feeling it. And so it's not just that raw product that you're importing in. It's also sort of the things that are happening and all of the things that go into it, all those inputs.
3: Yep, it is. And I think people may not understand why the cost of a certain product or good goes up or is inflated so unexpectedly, but it's because it starts to add up. It's the in-between items that you don't necessarily see on your receipt.
1: Yeah, and we talked about the paying guys potentially in Canada, but also, Andy, this comes at a time where the president is under massive pressure about the cost of living at home, right?
4: That's exactly right. And we have midterms in November, just a couple of months away. You know, you see polls about two-thirds of Americans saying it's too expensive to live here. They're worried about cost of living. The president was in Dallas, just up the road from me last night. He has an interesting sort of take on this. He thinks they're talking points and that it's fake. But you can't really tell that to voters, right? If they're going to the grocery store, or they're going to the gas station and filling up their cars, they know what those prices look like. They know what they feel like.
1: Yeah, and in the same breath and on the same night, the president also went on to say this.
5: If the Republicans win the House of Representatives and the United States Senate, both of them, because of our tremendous strength and success economically, I will issue a dividend to every adult citizen in the United States of America for $5,000.
1: Park the legalities, Andy, and what that means in U.S. electoral law. It does seem an acknowledgement, doesn't it, that ordinary households are struggling at the moment.
4: It sort of does, but I think he's floated this idea out. Elon Musk did the same thing when he was talking to sort of galvanized voters to get out during the last presidential campaign. But at the same time, you're exactly right. The sort of legality of whether or not he can actually do that. A lot of reporters are trying to figure out how that would work. And also, that's $1 trillion, right? If you're trying to give $5,000 to every citizen, that is a ton of money. And if you have a war still happening in Iran, if you have tariffs that are impacting what people are spending, sure, you're going to send them a bunch of money, but it's going to kind of cancel out, especially if you're increasing that that deficit that we're all worried about.
1: Yeah, and quickly, Takara, too, going to cancel it out with, you know, you guys have both talked about oil already, $102 a barrel. Up Brent crude, the kind of benchmark, how big a squeeze is the impact of the war in Iran in addition to what's going on with tariffs, having on ordinary Canadian households and businesses too?
3: Yes, it's definitely having an impact as well. I mean, Canada is quite a large country. We ship products from coast to coast. We rely on the ability to do that in a, you know, an affordable manner. And so we're seeing that added on to the cost of things as well. I mean, you know, you're starting to see some governments try to transition and put more focus on, you know, alternative energy. But as we all know, that takes time. And that's not something you can just flick a switch on, no pun intended. So, you know, that is just adding as well to some of the heavy burden that the average person is feeling.
1: Both sides seem to be obsessed with the idea of winning. Who's going to be the winner, would you two say?
3: Ooh, I don't know if I don't know if the term win
4: is there
3: is
4: a
3: what
4: winner?
3: I would right. choose.
1: Right, yeah. So there's only losers, you think, Andy?
4: Yeah.
3: I feel like everyone's suffering.
4: It just doesn't seem, it seems like the sort of, I mean, there's so much flexing, right? And that's the sort of Trump playbook, but it's interesting to see Carney doing a little bit of the same thing where we're not going to back down. We're going to make, you know, the best deal for Canadians. At the same time, you know, regular consumers are the ones who are losing.
1: Yeah, we do seem to be in an era of macho man politics, don't we? What that means for our economics. Well, we're watching it play out in real time, aren't we? You are listening to Taking Stock from Business Daily on the BBC World Service, where our panel today are Andy Euler, joining us from Austin, Texas, freelance business and energy journalist. And from Canada, we're joined by a columnist for CBC News, Takara Small, in Toronto there. Okay, time of the week where we get our guests to pick their business heroes and villains of the week. And Andy, you've gone for an absolute doozy here. I cannot tell you how obsessed we've been in the office with some of the pictures from this documentary.
6: Why would I deceive you? There's no reason for me to do that.
7: Okay. All right. Okay, good chat.
1: Okay, So that is some of the atmosphere from it, and the sort of stare that she's giving the comedian, Elizabeth Holmes. This is the founder of Theranos. Andy is amazing. As Josh has just said, our producer today, she just doesn't blink.
4: Yeah, and it's so interesting because the comedian, the sort of person who she's talking to, that's his go-to thing, is just to make things very awkward.
1: Well, it's amazing to Kara too, because it's not the first time people have looked at the Theranos scandal and Elizabeth Holmes herself. Or sensibly, to massively simplify it for people who don't know the story, right? It was a giant fraud. They claimed they had like a sort of blood testing thing that could find lots of rare diseases very quickly. And it turned out through the Wall Street Journal's excellent reporting that in 2015, that was false. And Elizabeth Holmes is currently, I mean, what's amazing about this documentary too, right? She is currently in prison in Texas for 11 years for defrauding her investors over this. And this is in the days, literally the days before she goes to prison with her and her partner.
3: I cannot understand how, why there's so many questions. I mean, just from a PR perspective, I can't understand how that would help her in any case. But I guess every person who goes to see this documentary benefits in some way.
1: And Andy, extraordinarily, given she's your villain, sorry, of the Business Week, she's talking in that documentary too, one of the clips that's in there, about a comeback, Theranos Part 2. It doesn't seem like there was much to Part 1 to come back to, but...
4: You're exactly right. No, it's so funny because I was talking to my wife about that too. I was like, is she trying to be a hero? Am I presenting a villain that's
3: American Gumption
4: trying to turn into a hero eventually, I guess? I don't know.
1: American Gumption there. Well, there's our villain. And look out for, as Andy says, it'll be the cinema near you, that film in October around the world. Takara, you've gone for a hero this week.
3: I'm going to stick with a Canadian theme here, and I'm going to pick a woman named Aurora James. Now, people may not know her name, but her designs are on celebrities like Zendaya and Beyonce, and she's at the Met Gala all the time. And she actually has developed an initiative called 15% Pledge that gives small businesses, entrepreneurs space on the retail shelves of the biggest companies in the world. And I think as we're talking about tariffs and the challenging times we're in, the fact that this organization has shifted $14 billion to Black entrepreneurs and BIPOC small businesses is maybe like a ray of sunshine, and like something optimistic and positive in these kind of bleak times. And if I may say so, again, as a Canadian, I feel like there are so many amazing Canadians who are doing great things, and people assume they're American because of our accent. You know how many people hear me and think, oh, where in the US are you from? And I'm from Toronto. I'm from Canada.
1: If only we all spoke the same language, hey? I took out from the tariffs earlier the word aluminium because I didn't want to spark a fight on this program already as well. So.
3: Confuse the guests.
1: We've talked about getting new products, I guess, in front of people there and new eyeballs on them, I suppose, as well. There's a company that's been very good at that over the years. It's been a minute, though, I guess, before it's come up with something new and innovative. It thinks it's hit on it. This is Apple.
7: This is an iPhone. It's not the first iPhone to have your favorite apps or the first to fit comfortably in your hand. It is the first iPhone to do this.
1: And that this is fold in half, Andy. For the princely sum of $2,000, though.
4: Look, I am, I'm using a MacBook. I'm talking to you on my iPhone, so I'm all in on Apple products. But I don't really care if it folds. I guess the idea is you can sort of have more space, turn this into a phone when you want it to be, more of a tablet when it isn't. And so I don't know, especially for $2,000, Will, I don't know if I can talk myself into it.
1: Takara, a bigger screen for watching stuff for $2,000?
3: Yeah, I think the price point is perhaps a little out of reach for many consumers. But I think what it says more is that Apple is looking at some of their competitors and perhaps, you know, buyers in other markets. So, you know, Android, they've had, you know, other companies, Huawei, they've had foldable phones for quite a while.
1: Yeah.
3: So now we're seeing Apple follow the trend, following what other companies are doing. And I think that says a lot more than anything else.
1: And it's funny how these things come round again, right? Because I reckon we're not miles apart, the three of us, in an age spread. I remember having all those kind of snap phones. They were like the thing to have at school, weren't they? They had a Motorola one here. The Razor, yeah.
4: No, and it really is. I think, Takara, to your point, too, sort of the idea of, where are we losing market share? Where are we mm-hmm. needing to compete? Apple trying to figure that out. They've been doing that, you know, in their last announcements for sure, trying to figure out sort of where they can squeeze the market where they're not already. And so this has got to be sort of one of those things.
3: It's part of that. They've offered, you know, products also at a lower price point than they would normally offer. I think they're starting to recognize, hey, you know, the market is changing, it's shifting. We have to move with it as well.
1: Whether that move will be, as you guys say, between $2,000 and $3,000 for a foldy phone that you can watch watch your sport on in bigger screens or not. It's a bold first move, certainly, from John Ternus, the new boss there at Apple. And we shall see how it does compete against those other products as well. Big thanks to Andy and to Cara, though, for being with us this week. And, of course, to all of you for listening to Business Daily.

0: BBC World Service. And now history told by the people who were there. It's Witness History with me, Rowan Bridge. I'm taking you back 25 years to an event where anyone who remembers it can tell you where they were. 9/11, a terrorist attack so devastating it's become known by the date it happened. This is the story of a group of people trapped inside the North Tower of the World Trade Center during the attacks, and of how they survived when the tower collapsed around them.
1: It's Tuesday, September 11th. I'm Lee Harris. Here's what's happening. It's primary day, and the polls are open in New York City.
0: Voters September the 11th, 2001, started like any other day for listeners to New York's radio station 1010 Winds. But nothing would ever be the same again. 8:46 in the morning. A Boeing 767 has just been deliberately flown into the North Tower of the World Trade Center. Firefighter Jay Jonas and his colleagues raced to the scene. As others fled, Jay ran into the tower lobby to be briefed on his role.
2: There was a line of fire officers waiting to speak to the chief in charge, who was Pete Hayden. And just around that time, we saw a large black shadow on the ground, and we heard a loud noise outside. All of a sudden, a man came running in from the outside and yelled out that a second plane has just hit the South Tower. So at that point, whatever thoughts we had that this might have been a horrible accident were gone. We were under attack.
0: Jay was briefed on his team's role and went to speak to them.
2: Here's the deal. It's a raw deal, but this is what we have to do. We have to go upstairs for search and rescue in this building, and we can't use the elevators because they've been exposed to fire. And the last thing I said to them was, they're trying to kill us, boys. I said, let's go.
0: Weighed down with equipment, he and his team started climbing the stairs. 27 floors up, everything changed.
2: We felt and experienced something nobody ever felt or experienced before. We heard a loud noise outside. And our building started to sway back and forth violently. We had no idea what that was. I went to the north windows, I couldn't see anything. I just saw the white dust pressed against the glass.
0: The dust was from the plume that engulfed the area as the South Tower collapsed.
2: And I just looked at my guys and said, okay, our mission is no longer doable. It's time for us to get out of here. And we started heading down the stairs. We got to about the 20th floor and we saw a woman standing in the doorway and she was crying. My fireman stopped and one of those was Tommy Falco. He turned and looked at me and he says, hey Cap, what do you want to do with her? I looked at her and she was crying. She was in distress. I said, all right, bring her with us. And people have questioned me about that. I said, what a monumental decision. And I says, well, that's why we went there. We didn't go there to have the World Trade Center experience. We went there to save somebody's life. And we started heading down the stairs with her in tow, but that greatly slowed us down.
0: The woman's name was Josephine Harris, but she can't move at anything like the speed of the firefighters.
2: We made it to the fourth floor, and Josephine Harris falls to the floor. And she starts yelling at us, leave me, get away from me, don't touch me, leave me alone. This is after we slowed ourselves down to rescue her. I wasn't very happy with Josephine Harris at this point.
0: As unhappy as they were, Jay and his team weren't going to leave her. As they're working out how to carry her out of the building, events overtake them. The tower comes down on top of them. A moment caught on camera by a BBC crew nearby.
2: Deafening noise, tremendous vibration. You know, we were bouncing up and down off the floor like we were rag dolls. Every time a floor would hit another floor, you'd hear a loud boom, but they were in quick succession. So it was like boom, boom, boom, boom, boom, boom, boom. So I just covered up, anticipating that this was going to be it. We were going to be killed. We were going to be crushed, waiting for that big beam or that big piece of concrete to come and crush us. And then the collapse stopped.
0: Miraculously, they'd survived the most catastrophic building collapse in history. More than 1,400 people had been killed in a matter of seconds. But the stairway had shielded Josephine, Jay and his colleagues.
2: The B stairway was in the center of the building. So you would think that that would be the worst place to be. But actually, it was the best place because if you watch the way the building collapsed, the building peeled away like it was a banana. We were the banana in the center of the building. You know, it kind of peeled away.
0: Incredibly, others too had survived that initial collapse, including fellow firefighter Mike Warcola, who would ride to work with Jay.
2: This was to be his last day in the New York City Fire Department. He was scheduled to retire September 12th. He got on the radio and he said, "Mayday, mayday, mayday. This is the officer of Ladder Company 5. I'm on the 12th floor B stairway. I'm trapped and I'm hurt bad." And we had passed him on the stairway coming down the stairs. The stairway's still there, but it's loaded with debris. And you can move debris and shimmy up the banister and you could climb. So I made it to the 5th floor and his second mayday came in. And I still couldn't get to him. I made it to this half landing of the 6th floor. And finally, the third mayday came in. This is, anybody out there can help us? So, sorry, Mike, I can't help you. And I went back down the stairs. And that was the last I heard from Mike. He passed after that.
0: Buried under the twisted metal, burning jet fuel and collapsed masonry of the North Tower, Jay Jonas realized he and his team probably wouldn't be able to get themselves out. The rescuers would have to be rescued. He put out a mayday call.
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4: What is your location?
2: Mayday, mayday, mayday. This is Ladder 6. We're in the North Tower, B stairway, 4th floor, and we're trapped. It took a couple times to get through, and then finally a chief from the 6th Division got on the radio, said, "Okay, Ladder 6, we got you. We got you, North Tower, B stairway, 4th floor." It was okay. Things are looking up. I still don't have the words to describe how I felt. I knew all these guys were coming to find us.
0: After several hours buried in the rubble, a shaft of light cut through the dust and debris. The hole proved to be the way out of Stairway B. Climbing up the tangle of twisted metal and masonry and out through the hole, the first firefighter laid a path for the others to follow.
2: One by one, my guys left the stairway, holding onto this rope, getting down to the point where they were out of where we were. And now you're outside, but now you're surrounded by buildings that are on fire and fire coming up through the rubble and everything. So we weren't out of harm's way yet.
0: Jay and his colleagues had survived the collapse and being buried alive, but they still faced a clear and present danger.
2: Before these buildings collapsed, you had 10 to 20 floors of fire in them. These fires didn't go out when the building collapsed. As a matter of fact, they got bigger. It was like you're walking on a volcano with twisted metal and bad air. There's smoke and dust that were traveling through the air. So this dust coated the steel and made the steel very slippery. It was like you're walking on ice. You got to be very careful. Because if you fell on jagged metal, which wouldn't feel good. It was arduous making your way across there.
0: Remarkably, everyone, including Josephine Harris, made it out without serious physical injury from the collapse. Despite surviving when countless friends and colleagues didn't, Jay says he's never had survivor's guilt.
2: If we passed Josephine Harris and not picked her up, it would have bothered me. But we were doing everything everybody else was doing, and we just happened to be in the right spot at the right time.
5: The decision to rescue Josephine Harris quite possibly saved your life.
2: Well, there's no doubt that us stopping to save her saved her life. By her making a stand on the 4th floor, that put us in the exact right spot for us to make a stand. This is where we're going to ride this out, and we lived.
5: How do you reflect on all of that now?
2: I'm blessed that I was part of the biggest rescue effort in the history of the United States. The only thing is that almost all the guys who participated in this rescue effort were killed. So their heroism was left on the battlefield.
0: Jay Jonas carried on working for the New York Fire Department after 9/11. He retired 4 years ago as deputy chief, and he was speaking to me, Rowan Bridge, for Witness History.
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0: From New York, this is Democracy Now! It was 25 years ago today.
1: I'm going to interrupt this taped conversation. Just a little while ago, we heard a loud sonic boom-like crash, and we heard sirens. Well, it appears that planes crashed into the upper floors of both World Trade Center towers minutes apart. We're in Chinatown. We're not far from the World Trade Center buildings. This is all unfolding as this broadcast takes place. Clouds of smoke engulfing the World Trade Center.
0: Memorials are being held today to mark 25 years since the 9/11 attacks on the World Trade Center and Pentagon. We'll re-air a portion of Democracy Now!'s initial coverage and hear co-host Juan Gonzalez read his New York Daily News column just after the attack, headlined, "A Horror to Last a Lifetime." Then we look at how post-9/11 policies and the so-called war on terror have reshaped the country and the world. We'll speak to Asmat Khan of the Center for Global Journalism at Columbia. She won a Pulitzer Prize for exposing the massive civilian death toll from U.S.-led airstrikes in Iraq, Syria, and Afghanistan.
2: It was an era marked by rapidly proliferating official and unofficial wars, extreme government secrecy, a subversion of democratic debate, expanding presidential power, dozens of secret prisons overseas, widespread torture, the advent of drone strikes, the rise of the counterterrorism industrial complex and private contracting, overhauls of immigration policy, and restrictions on the freedoms of speech and press, rights to privacy, and a blank check in the name of national security.
0: And we'll speak to Jamil Jaffer, director of the Knight First Amendment Institute at Columbia University.
3: Lawless detention of immigrants in the weeks after the attacks was one of the first signs that we were operating in a new paradigm, and it contained the seeds of many of the abuses that we saw later on, that we see around us today.
0: Jamil Jaffer and Asmat Khan just helped organize a symposium called The Forever War and the First Amendment. All that and more coming up. Welcome to Democracy Now!, democracynow.org, The War and Peace Report. I'm Amy Goodman. In Yemen, Saudi forces have carried out airstrikes on the port city of Mocha after Houthi fighters routed Yemeni government forces and seized control of Yemen's entire Red Sea coastline and strategic island of Perim. The group's rapid advance has consolidated its power over the Bab al-Mandeb Strait, a narrow maritime passageway through one of the world's most important trade routes. The Houthis have said they won't disrupt international shipping, but reiterated threats to attack vessels from Saudi Arabia. Meanwhile, Iran's Islamic Revolutionary Guard Corps says it struck a U.S. naval drone in the Strait of Hormuz. Separately, projectiles hit two vessels off the coast of Oman, setting one of the ships on fire. At least 15 vessels have been struck by Iran or the U.S. over the last week near the Strait of Hormuz. The latest attack sent the price of oil skyrocketing further to about $110 a barrel, with U.S. diesel fuel prices soaring to more than $6 a gallon for the first time ever. In Dallas, Texas, the Republican Party wrapped up its first-ever midterm convention Thursday night, with Vice President J.D. Vance delivering a keynote address in what could be a preview of a presidential run at the 2028 Republican nomination. Vance delivered a combative speech attacking Democrats as the party of hatred. Earlier in the evening, violent threats rang out from the crowd as Texas Senator Ted Cruz delivered a speech attacking political opponents as Islamists and communists.
4: When Mamdani says he wants to seize the means of production, he means it. When Abdul al-Sayed says he has a, quote, obligation to comply with Sharia law, he means it. And when James Tallarico says he wants to dismantle capitalism. He means it.
0: He should be shot, someone shouted out at least three times as Senator Cruz spoke. This came just minutes after Cruz condemned the murder of conservative activist Charlie Kirk 1 year ago and assassination attempts on President Trump. Trump also spoke at the RNC for a second straight evening, asking supporters to pledge to, quote, cheat like hell, unquote, to help Republicans win the midterms. Trump repeated his promise to send all U.S. adults a $5,000 check, but only if Republicans retain control of both chambers of Congress. Trump faced an immediate backlash to his proposal. Wisconsin Congressmember Mark Pocan commented, quote, so now it's $5,000 bribes that Trump will never deliver to attempt to make voters forget what they're paying for gas and food? Whatever happened to those promised DOGE checks? Americans are not fools. We know he lies daily, Congressmember Pocan said. President Trump faced an immediate backlash to his proposal on Wednesday to send $5,000 checks to every U.S. adult if Republicans retain control of the House and Senate in November's elections. The Supreme Court on Thursday blocked the state of Missouri from using a new congressional map gerrymandered to give Republicans an advantage in November's midterm elections. It was the second time this week the Supreme Court issued a ruling on the case in its emergency docket after a Trump-appointed federal judge in Missouri issued conflicting orders about the new map. In Ukraine, at least two people were killed and eight others wounded this morning as a Russian drone struck a gas station in Kyiv. Elsewhere, the city of Pavlohrad is marking a day of mourning after a Russian drone hit a shopping mall Thursday, killing five people and wounding 67 others. Two other shopping malls were targeted by Russia earlier in the week. Ukrainian officials say Russian attacks on private businesses and civilian infrastructure are rapidly growing. The Russian strikes follow an attack by a Ukrainian seaborne drone on Sochi that killed 38 people, that left 38 people injured, and come after Ukraine launched its deepest ever attack inside Russia on two natural gas facilities in the Arctic, nearly 2,000 miles from Ukraine's border in western Siberia. Nepal's government's demanding $20 million in compensation from a United Nations fund set up to cover loss and damage from the climate crisis, as rescue and recovery teams continue to search for more than 5,000 people who remain missing more than 2 weeks after a glacier's collapse triggered a devastating flood and landslide. Over 1,200 people are confirmed dead. On Wednesday, a UN coordinator said Nepal is bearing the brunt of a climate crisis it had little role in creating.
5: The devastation Nepal has experienced is an extraordinary stark illustration of the losses and damages that climate-vulnerable countries are increasingly facing. Nepal has contributed very little to global greenhouse gas emission, yet it is experiencing profound human and economical consequences from a changing climate.
0: Meanwhile, an alarming new study finds climate feedback loops, including melting permafrost, warmer wetlands and lakes, and raging wildfires, could amplify the effects of global heating by as much as 30% by the end of the century, adding an additional 0.4 degrees Celsius of warming to an already overheating planet. Here in New York, state, local, and national politicians are gathering at the site of the former World Trade Center towers today to commemorate the 25th anniversary of the 9/11 attacks. A quarter century later, more than 145,000 people are still being treated for illnesses related to the collapse of the Twin Towers, according to center from the CDC's World Trade Center Health Program. That includes 57,000 cancer patients. Nearly 10,000 people have died from 9/11-related illnesses. This is retired fire department paramedic Lieutenant Conrad Matos, who rushed to the World Trade Center on 9/11 and worked on recovery efforts at Ground Zero for months. He was diagnosed with brain cancer in 2020.
6: I was devastated. Because to be honest with you, I don't know if I would have ran in the way I ran in back on 9/11. I would might have thought things a little differently. Because we went in, we didn't have enough equipment. We didn't have masks, respirators, nothing.
0: Ahead of today's 9/11 commemorations, the group September 11th Families for Peaceful Tomorrows led a rally at Union Square on Thursday in front of the Gandhi statue, followed by a peace walk and a candlelight vigil at Ground Zero. This is Colleen Kelly, one of the group's founding members.
7: Our mission began as this. September 11th Families for Peaceful Tomorrows is an organization founded by family members of those killed on September 11th who have united to turn our grief into action for peace.
0: After headlines, we'll revisit Democracy Now!'s coverage of the 9/11 attacks and look at how the so-called war on terror reshaped the U.S. and the world. ICE has sent a documented immigrant from Somalia to the notorious detention camp at the U.S. Naval Base in Guantanamo Bay, Cuba. Adam Abdullah came to the U.S. as an asylum seeker in 2023. He had a valid work permit, social security number, no criminal history, was working as an auto mechanic in St. Paul, Minnesota, when federal agents arrested him last December at the start of Operation Metro Surge. During a brief phone call from detention on Tuesday, Abdullah told Minnesota Public Radio he was shackled by his wrists and ankles and flown to Guantanamo about 2 weeks ago after what immigration officials said would be a deportation flight to Somalia.
8: From Miami, they say, okay, now we go to Somalia. Then first we go Cuba for refueling, and then we go some other countries to Somalia.
0: Instead, Abdullah was sent to Guantanamo's Camp 6, built 20 years ago to detain people accused of terrorism. Abdullah says he's among eight Somalis being held there. Last year, the ACLU sued the Trump administration, seeking to stop the transfer of immigrants to Guantanamo, citing punitive conditions of confinement, isolation, and retaliation. In Maryland, local officials are demanding accountability after ICE violently clashed with protesters when federal agents swarmed the streets of a residential neighborhood in the city of Frederick last week. Video released by the group Hagerstown Rapid Response shows ICE agents driving onto sidewalks and grass where protesters and witnesses had formed human chains. Agents surveilling a house in the Tasker Chance neighborhood also beat up peaceful protesters protecting the home with batons. ICE remained there for about 40 hours, with some residents too afraid to leave their homes to go to work or school. Frederick City Council President Cesar Diaz said ICE threatened residents with remarks like, quote, "We see you, we know where you live, and we have your license plate." More footage shows an ICE agent pointing a gun at the people on the ground. Meanwhile, when Frederick police asked ICE whether it had a warrant to enter the house under surveillance, federal agents reportedly refused to answer. In Denver, Colorado, officials and civil rights groups have filed a federal lawsuit attempting to block the Trump administration from deploying federal immigration agents to voting sites nationwide. The lawsuit accuses Homeland Security Secretary Mark Wayne Mullen and acting head of ICE David Venturella of allowing agents to patrol polling sites in violation of federal laws. In May, the plaintiffs say armed federal agents swarmed the parking lot of an active polling site in San Antonio, Texas, to detain a person in plain view of voters. Meanwhile, in Syracuse, New York, ICE agents entered a polling site in June to interrogate a volunteer over a social media post. The lawsuit follows these remarks by Homeland Security Secretary Mullen last week.
9: ICE isn't there to patrol the polling places. We're there to enforce specific threats. The only reason why we would be at polling places if there is a threat to that polling place or we're serving a warrant on someone that we have been actively tracking down.
0: Florida has banned undocumented students from enrolling in public universities. The move comes after a unanimous vote by the Republican-controlled Florida Board of Governors. There are as many as 8,000 undocumented students graduating from Florida high schools annually, and over 50,000 undocumented students enrolled in state universities, according to the Florida Education Association. Florida's already revoked in-state tuition for undocumented students. Robert Casanello, president of the United Faculty of Florida, said in a statement, quote, rather than increasing our university system's capacity to educate Florida's future workers and leaders, this rule stymies growth and closes doors that have helped our communities, he said. Anthropic has published a threat intelligence report showing how bad actors have attempted to use artificial intelligence models to design weapons, launch cyber attacks, and surveil adversaries. Among several potential plots uncovered by the report was an attempt by one user to write a grant proposal for gain-of-function research into a mosquito-borne virus that could make the pathogen more virulent and transmissible. This week, Anthropic admitted to a fourth incident in which a so-called misaligned AI tool gained access to the open internet and hacked into external systems. The rogue AI agent only stopped its cyber attacks when it exhausted its token limit. Anthropic admitted to the breach on Wednesday just after one of its researchers, Jacob Coxon, publicly resigned, warning the race to produce super intelligent machines poses an existential threat to humans. Meanwhile, an investigation by the American Prospect finds Anthropic is building out an extensive monitoring system to keep tabs on activists who oppose the rapid development of AI. And NASA, a film that portrays the Israeli military's use of secret AI-powered systems to deliberately and systematically target and kill civilians in Gaza, received a record-breaking 24-and-a-half-minute standing ovation during its premiere Thursday at the Venice Film Festival. This tops the previous record-setting ovation of 22 minutes for The Voice of Hind Rajab last year. NASA is the latest work by Israeli journalist Yuval Abraham and filmmaker Rachel Zohar, who both won an Oscar for the documentary No Other Land, along with Palestinian co-directors Bazal Adra and Hamdan Bilal. NASA was shot in secret on rooftops in Tel Aviv across 3 years and builds on testimony from Israeli military and intelligence sources who spoke on the condition their identities be concealed. The film's title references an acronym used by the Israeli military as a shorthand for civilian killings in Gaza, including of children. This is Yuval Abraham speaking from Venice.
10: Part of why we wanted to make this film is because I think that hearing testimonies from officers who themselves, you know, were operated these systems of killing, designed them, can make the denial of the crimes harder. And there is a direct correlation between the silence or between the denial of the crimes and their ability to persist.
0: And those are some of the headlines. This is Democracy Now!, democracynow.org, the War and Peace Report. Coming up, it's been 25 years since the 9/11 attacks. Stay with us.

0: Zeeshan B seen crying in the streets. This is Democracy Now!, democracynow.org, the War and Peace Report. I'm Amy Goodman in New York with Democracy Now! Co-host Juan Gonzalez in Chicago. Hi, Juan.
1: Hi, Amy, and welcome to all of our listeners and viewers across the country and around the world.
0: Memorials are being held today to mark 25 years since the 9/11 attacks on September 11, 2001. Moments of silence will be held to mark the time hijackers flew planes into each of the World Trade Center towers when the Twin Towers collapsed, and when hijacked planes separately crashed into the Pentagon and in Shanksville, Pennsylvania. The first plane hit the World Trade Center at 8:46 a.m. 2,977 people were killed in the attacks, as far as we know. Nearly 10,000 more people have died from 9/11-related illnesses connected to the collapse of the Twin Towers. 25 years ago, Democracy Now! Was broadcasting from the attic of DC TV, downtown community television in Chinatown, just blocks from Ground Zero. We were the closest national broadcast to the World Trade Center site. It was a beautiful blue sky day. It was primary day here in New York. We were on the air when the first plane hit. This is a clip from we were on the air when the second plane hit. The first plane hit a few minutes before the show. This is a clip from the documentary Steal the Story, Please, featuring our initial radio coverage overlaid with archival video from that day.
2: I'm going to interrupt this tape conversation. Just a little while ago, we heard a loud sonic boom-like crash, and we heard sirens. Well, it appears that planes crashed into the upper floors of both World Trade Center towers minutes apart. We're in Chinatown. We're not far from the World Trade Center buildings. This is all unfolding as this broadcast takes place. Clouds of smoke engulfing the World Trade Center.
0: That was 25 years ago today, as Democracy Now! Broadcasts from DC TV, just blocks from Ground Zero. We spent hours on the air. At the time of the attacks, Democracy Now! Co-host Juan Gonzalez was a columnist at the New York Daily News. Juan, you wrote a column that would appear the next day. It was headlined, "A Horror to Last a Lifetime."
1: Yes, Amy. And as you mentioned, this was mayoral primary day in New York City. And I had actually been up early in the morning. I was already in Brooklyn at the polling places interviewing voters in the mayoral primary when we got news, when the news began to spread about the first plane and then the second plane hitting the Trade Center. And so I sort of tried to leave the polling places and try to head to Lower Manhattan. But of course, all the subways were shut down. All traffic on all the bridges into and out of Manhattan was shut down. And there was total gridlock and panic, really, in the streets of Brooklyn. But I eventually was able to run over the Brooklyn Bridge on foot. As thousands of people were fleeing Manhattan, I think I was the only one heading in the opposite direction until I got downtown. And as you know, covering a major catastrophe is a daunting task for those of us who are reporters. We don't have the full information at first or who or what caused it, the number of victims or the full extent of the damage. Yet we still have to inform the public of the little we know and what we've learned. So I'm going to read the column that I wrote that early that evening for the next day's daily news. A block from the mountain of rubble that had once been the World Trade Center, Fire Chief Tom McCarthy stumbled toward a traffic divider and sat down to catch his breath. The back of his uniform had been ripped away. His right arm was in a sling, and his head was so covered with ash that his eyes seemed like tiny slits. "Don't move, Chief," said a paramedic who rushed up to help. "We'll get you to an ambulance and a hospital right away." I'm okay, McCarthy said, waving him off. Take care of the guys in worse shape first. The medic started pouring water over McCarthy's head and eyes to wash away the ash. Feels great, the chief said, breaking into a smile. I can see again. McCarthy and the men of Battalion 32 left their firehouse in Red Hook, Brooklyn, yesterday morning after the second plane crashed into the second tower at the World Trade Center. We were watching it on TV, he said. Then a few seconds later, we felt the explosion all the way in Red Hook. That's when I knew it was going to be a long day. They arrived at the scene on West Street sometime after 9:30. McCarthy had just gotten instructions to deploy his men and was heading toward the burning towers when he heard yet another explosion about 20 stories high in two World Trade. The building started coming down and everybody ran, he said. It was like being on the beach with this big wave coming at you. Only this wave was concrete and steel and glass. McCarthy was hit and went down almost immediately. A piece of the Trade Center got me, he said, but it's my guys I'm worried about. A few blocks away, another lucky and exhausted fireman from Ladder Company 113 in Crown Heights, Brooklyn, was taking off his boots and saying a few quiet thanks. I thought it was all over for a while, said the firefighter. A bunch of us went into the lobby of the Marriott Hotel to rescue another trapped fireman when the whole building collapsed on us. We all grabbed onto a pillar and in the middle of the lobby, and that's the only thing that saved us. By early afternoon, word was already spreading that the number of missing firefighters and cops might make this the darkest day our city's uniformed services had ever seen. For Don Domenico, a Port Authority engineer who worked on the 88th floor of One World Trade Center, the day had started like so many others. Domenico had reported to his job at his 7:30 starting time. He was busy at his desk when a humongous explosion shook the building from above. The blast came from the first plane striking the building. The ceiling started collapsing. File cabinets tumbled over, Domenico said. A bunch of us regrouped and headed for the stairs. They raced down smoke-filled staircases, passing injured and dazed people as they went. Just when I got outside and was crossing the plaza, Domenico said, I heard another explosion and saw glass and steel all over the place. He fell on a car hood. And suddenly there was so much smoke and debris that he couldn't see a few feet in front of him and could barely breathe. He felt his way along a row of parked cars until he found a door that was unlocked, and he sought refuge inside the car. He rifled through the glove compartment of the car, found some tissues, and started spitting out the thick black muck that had filled his lungs. Raheem Turane, a customer service representative for Empire Blue Cross and Blue Shield, was on the 20th floor of One World Trade Center talking on the telephone to a client when the first plane hit. He looked out the window and saw flames shooting down and people falling. He and other employees scrambled for the exits and made it out safely. As the fire raged out of control, he headed toward the Brooklyn Bridge, along with thousands of others, a river of people fleeing the chaos and terror of downtown Manhattan. Terrain was a third of the way across the bridge when he heard another explosion and turned back to look. Stunned, he watched one of the towers, this marvelous jewel, symbol of the world's greatest city, collapse like a house of cards. As long as I live, I'll never forget what I saw today, he said. In a few short hours, our nation had aged in ways impossible to measure. And all over town last night,

0: injury, held their children and loved ones tight in their arms. They took long, warm showers to wash the ashes from their bodies. And when they were alone in their beds, many saw the wave coming at them again, and they cried like frightened children at the horror they had witnessed. And I think that is what so many people who went through that day will never forget. Just a total way that in a moment, life can change in ways that no one ever expected. Situations and a catastrophe like that changes people forever.
1: Juan, that was such a powerful column. And just for people to understand that column, A Horror to Last a Lifetime, that you wrote for the New York Daily News, that appeared in the paper on September 12, 2001. You're not only writing this unbelievable column, but you're living through it. And that's your incredible talent. That is your remarkable journalistic ability that we started with this week, with your critical exposés of the toxic nightmare that would unfold at Ground Zero as workers were sent back being told that the environment was safe. We're going to link to your columns at democracynow.org. And coming up, the Pulitzer Prize-winning journalist Asmat Khan of the Center for Global Journalism and Jamil Jaffer, director of the Knight First Amendment Institute, both from Columbia University. They have just finished a two-day symposium at Columbia called The Forever War and the First Amendment. Back in a minute.

0: as the days go by. This is Democracy Now!, democracynow.org. I'm Amy Goodman with Juan Gonzalez. The legacy of September 11th shaped so much of the last 25 years, from the thousands who were killed on that day and the families who lost loved ones, to the first responders and volunteers who rushed toward danger only to later to fall ill from exposure to toxic air, to the U.S. government's response to 9/11, which reshaped our politics, institutions, and culture. The reverberations to 9/11 changed the world and continue to impact people globally today. Over the last several days, a symposium at Columbia University convened journalists, scholars, lawyers, and activists to explore the legacies of the war on terror, specifically focused on the impact on democratic rights, including the freedoms of speech and the press. The symposium was hosted by the Knight First Amendment Institute at Columbia University and Columbia's Simon and June Lee Center for Global Journalism. This is a video produced for the event called The Forever War and the First Amendment.
1: On September 20th, 2001, 9 days after the deadliest attack in United States history, President George W. Bush stood before a joint session of Congress and said,
2: "Our war on terror begins with Al-Qaeda, but it does not end there."
1: It was the start of the Forever War, a seemingly endless proliferation of open-ended conflicts waged against poorly defined enemies in North Africa, the Middle East, South and Central Asia, and even here, inside the United States.
3: Good evening. American and British forces have begun attacking the Taliban in Afghanistan tonight.
1: In October

0: 2001, the U.S. went to war in Afghanistan. A year and a half later, the Bush administration led the country to war in Iraq on the basis of false claims about weapons of mass destruction.
1: It was to disarm Iraq of its weapons of mass destruction.
2: Weapons of mass destruction.
3: There is no doubt that Saddam Hussein now has weapons of mass destruction.
0: Vice President Cheney made clear the U.S. government was willing to disregard established legal rules in the prosecution of this new war.
4: We also have to work, though, sort of the dark side, if you will. We're going to spend time in the shadows in the intelligence world. A lot of what needs to be done here will have to be done quietly, without any discussion, using sources and methods that are available to our intelligence agencies.
0: The CIA established black sites in Poland, Thailand, and elsewhere, and subjected prisoners to interrogation methods the U.S. had previously prosecuted as war crimes. Prisoners were tortured in U.S. military facilities in Afghanistan, Iraq, and at Guantanamo Bay, Cuba. Later, the CIA and military deployed armed drones to carry out hundreds of targeted killings, including in places far removed from actual battlefields. These policies all but abandoned the post-war human rights framework that the U.S. was largely responsible for building. The Forever War reshaped American democracy and society as well. Surveillance programs proliferated, from the NYPD's targeting of New York's Muslim communities to digital surveillance operations of unprecedented scope and reach.
5: Today, the president signed a big new anti-terrorism bill that would expand the government's ability to track down terrorists, but at some cost.
0: Anti-terrorism legislation criminalized forms of peaceful speech and association. National security was used as a justification for keeping the public in the dark about the most consequential questions. And secret evidence, secret hearings, and even secret judicial opinions became normalized. The press struggled to fulfill its role, and when journalists did report on controversial and covert programs, they did so in the shadow of the Espionage Act, which the government deployed against journalist sources and threatened to deploy against journalists themselves. Repressive policies imposed in the name of national security did not go unchallenged. Victims and targets of the government's policies filed hundreds of cases in court, often with the help of human rights and civil liberties organizations. Communities that had been targeted unfairly built new organizations to advocate for fairness and defend themselves against discrimination. And a new generation of journalists founded new media institutions to report what legacy newsrooms had missed and ask questions they had failed to.
6: That video produced for the symposium at Columbia University called The Forever War and the First Amendment. It was narrated by Asmat Khan, who joins us now, an investigative reporter for The New York Times Magazine, director of the Simon and June Lee Center for Global Journalism at Columbia, where she's also an assistant professor of journalism at the J School there. Her multi-part series, The Civilian Casualty Files, was awarded the 2022 Pulitzer Prize in International Reporting. And we're joined by Jamil Jaffer, director of the Knight First Amendment Institute, previously deputy legal director at the ACLU, where he argued cases around issues like surveillance, censorship, and other human rights and national security issues for many years. The author of The Drone Memos, Targeted Killing, Secrecy, and the Law. Jamil, talk about this 2-day that the two of you put on, symposium, The Forever War and the First Amendment, as we move today after this 25th anniversary of the 9/11 attacks.
7: Sure. Yeah. Well, first, Amy, thanks so much for having me on again. So the symposium is about how the war on terror did and transformed the First Amendment and the freedoms of speech and the press. And as you know, those freedoms were tested right away, you know, in the days and weeks after 9/11, with the closure of immigration hearings, the Patriot Act, which expanded government surveillance powers, eventually the expansion of the material support laws, which, you know, reached for the first time certain kinds of speech. the use of the Espionage Act against journalist sources, and you know, you've covered all of those things, but those are all in different ways tests of the First Amendment. And so the symposium is or has been a kind of look back on all of those tests of the First Amendment to kind of evaluate, did the First Amendment play the role that we needed it to? And then also we were looking at the ways in which the decisions that collectively we made in the months and years after 9/11, how those decisions relate to the world we find ourselves living in now, because there's so many policies that the Trump administration has now put in place that are built on the legal arguments and the policies put in place, you know, over the course of successive administrations after 9/11.
2: And Jamil, I'm wondering if you can talk especially about the policy that developed of extraordinary rendition, where mm-hmm. Effectively the government, in collusion with other governments around the world, kidnapped and disappeared people into black hole sites, and where that stands in terms of the legality as far as the Supreme Court is concerned.
7: Yeah, I mean, I think that policy, the extraordinary rendition policy, is sort of emblematic about our collective decision to surrender the values that we thought we were supposed to defend. The rendition policy was one of the policies that the Bush administration put in place in the years immediately after 9/11. You know, obviously we also saw the adoption of torture policies by the CIA and the military. The CIA was torturing prisoners in CIA black sites around the world. Eventually, those torture policies found their way into places like Abu Ghraib and Guantanamo. So this was a real departure, not just from U.S. law, but from the entire international human rights framework that the U.S. had a big hand in building after the Second World War. And, you know, one of the really, you know, when we talk about the departure from those important norms and principles after 9/11, we often focus on the Bush administration, the decision of the Bush administration to, you know, depart from those norms, the decision of the Obama administration to normalize some of those departures. But I actually think that the biggest failure was not in the executive branch. The biggest failure was in the courts, because, Juan, you were asking about, you know, what's the status of the what's the legal status of these policies? You know, almost without exception, the courts have refused to address the lawfulness of these policies. You know, all sorts of cases were brought against national security policies put in place after 9/11. Almost all of those cases brought by human rights victims or by human rights organizations were thrown out on grounds other than the merits. They were thrown out because the plaintiffs were found to lack standing. They were thrown out because the questions were found to be political questions that are, you know, relegated to the political branches to decide, or they were thrown out on immunity grounds. They were thrown out on all sorts of bases, but not on the merits. The courts just almost without exception refused to address the merits, and it's a remarkable and I think really dispiriting thing that 25 years after 9/11 we have almost no law, certainly from the Supreme Court, almost no law on the legality of these really controversial policies that you know, in some cases were introduced by the Bush administration and others, you know, introduced by later administrations. The real failure on the part of the courts.
2: And what about the Department of Homeland Security? Most young people in the United States today don't realize that that was created after 9/11, and it's had such a big impact on law enforcement and other repression now across mm-hmm. the country.
7: Yeah, I mean, I think that we are seeing this in a lot of ways. We're seeing the institutions and the authorities that were put in place after 9/11 now being repurposed by the Trump administration. And, you know, it's shocking, but not entirely a surprise, because from the beginning, it was easy to see that these institutions could very readily be repurposed to suppress domestic dissent, not just the Department of Homeland Security, but, you know, all of the surveillance authorities that were put in place after 9/11, the material support laws, the Espionage Act, all of these things were initially justified, or their use was initially justified by reference to foreign threats. And now, increasingly, we're seeing the Trump administration use these things to suppress domestic dissent. Even in fact, the arrests and the detentions and the threatened deportations of student protesters, non-citizen student protesters, all of that is also built on authorities that the executive branch and the political branch has put in place after, after 9/11.
6: I want to bring Asmat Khan into this conversation. You spent over 5 years researching the U.S. air wars. And as part of your reporting, you went to different bomb sites in Iraq and Syria and Afghanistan. It was a remarkable series for which you won the Pulitzer Prize. Among the pieces, The Human Toll of America's Air Wars. That's from 2021. I'm looking at a piece you wrote last year, Hegseth Cuts Pentagon Work on Preventing Civilian Harm. Follow the trajectory for us. What came out of your reporting, for example, under Austin, then the Secretary of Defense? What was put into place to more protect civilians and what's happened today?
8: I would say if we go, and thank you for having me, if we go back 5 years, we, as we were drawing down from Afghanistan, there was a bit of a reckoning that seemed or appeared to be happening among the lessons learned from the forever wars. My own reporting, that first 5 years of it had just finished, and there was a really devastating civilian loss and a very apparent understanding that the U.S. government knew very little about how many civilians it was actually killing. You know, my own reporting years earlier had shown that the U.S. government thought that its air war in Iraq and Syria, for example, during the war against ISIS, had killed maybe less than 1% of all of the strikes that they had done had resulted in civilian casualties. But the ground reporting that we had done systematically showed that the number was, in fact, 31 times higher. So the publication of that reporting, coupled with this broader investigation where I sued for the government's records about what it claimed had happened and went on the ground myself to go compare by speaking to people on the ground, doing these things the military had not done in their investigations and assessments, it was very clear that there was systematic civilian loss, that this was routine, that there were recurring problems that were happening again and again and were going unaddressed. And I will say that in that time period, that work landed in a way that led to, for example, Secretary Austin at the time overhauling civilian casualty policy, introducing a...
6: This is under Biden.
8: This is under the Biden administration. And, you know, I had my own doubts and concerns about, you know, whether that would be impactful, would they be investigating on the ground, these things that I think are necessary. But what we've seen under the Trump administration is a rolling back of all of those measures. Secretary Hegseth has cut that office. But I will say, regardless of administration...
6: And that office was called the Civilian Harm Mitigation and Response Office.
8: Yes, yes, yeah. The Center for Excellence that they had created, as they dubbed it. And, yeah, it has... many parts of it have been wound down. It is not entirely non-existent today. But that policy, you know, there was a very immediate effort by the Trump administration to hamper down, as soon as they came into office, as many parts of that as they could. But I will also say that we have seen over administrations, whether Democrat or Republican, not a great deal of focus on civilian harm. I mean, maybe this moment, that brief moment, was something different in the wake of the drawdown from Afghanistan. But over time, we've seen incredible civilian loss take place under both Democrat and Republican administrations.
6: And when looking at the piece you did, Hegseth Cuts Pentagon Work on Preventing Civilian Harm, was almost exactly a year before the first day of the U.S.-Israeli strike on Iran. Mm-hmm. That first day was the strike on Minab in southern Iran, the primary school where so many girls and some boys and their teachers, over 170 people, were killed. To this day, The Pentagon has not released a report on this, and President Trump now calls it fake news.
8: That is true. And on that same day, I've also done reporting that showed that there was another missile that hit a different school, along with a sports recreation center, along with my colleagues and the visual investigations team at the New York Times, that showed one of these same this PrSM missile, they call it. They call it a precision strike missile, that these thousands of tungsten pellets killed 21 civilians, one of whom was just a toddler. So we've seen these patterns continue. And when I look at the causes, so for example, you bring up the girls' school in Minab, or you bring up some of these most latest strikes on a wedding convoy. When we start to examine what some of the early understandings of why they may have taken place, whether that's outdated intelligence, you know, there's a belief among some that the military had relied on outdated intelligence, thinking that this school was in fact a military installation. Or, for example, in this recent wedding convoy, there are early reports that suggest that they had mistaken it for something nearby. All of these causes are things that I regularly found in my reporting as leading causes for civilian casualties.
9: And by the way, J.D. Vance, who's now being talked about because he headlined the Trump-Republican midterm convention, has said in the last weeks, you know, if we make a mistake, we admit it. When it came, for example, to the bombing of the wedding convoy. But why would you believe that if they haven't even investigated Manav or have investigated and decided they will not release the results? Yeah.
8: You know, I did file a FOIA request for that investigation, and I've been in back and forth with CENTCOM over the results of it. And it's been, you know, an unpleasant experience, but my FOIA experience with CENTCOM and with the Defense Department has always been unpleasant. It's meant that I've often had to sue with Reporters Committee for Freedom of the Press, with attorneys at the Times. This is a regular occurrence. So, yes, they're being far less transparent. But what I will say is that a lot of these causes that I'm seeing echo the causes I saw under repeated administrations. There are underlying issues that apparently that Office of Civilian Protection had not solved, or that the Defense Department maybe has fought in implementing maybe some of the lessons learned of that office or of others. But these are regular occurrences. They go unaddressed. And that human toll, these individual stories, it's so much more than just the numbers that we hear of, you know, how many people, how many civilians have been killed. These are families and loved ones. And that's important on a moral issue. But it's also important when we understand our place in the world and the effect that we have and what's enabled by what we do and also by what we fund. And I'm speaking specifically about weapon sales.
2: And Asmat, I'm wondering if you could talk about, you know, the shifting legal landscape after 9/11, the secrecy, the expanded surveillance and persecution under the Espionage Act and beyond, how that affected the ability of journalists, especially in the mainstream of commercial media, to properly report on wars and federal policies, and what the impact has been of independent media and whistleblowers going to organizations like WikiLeaks to bring out stuff that was not previously being had not previously been revealed.
8: If you go back to that climate after 9/11, Americans were shocked and devastated and heartbroken, and journalists were asking, how did this happen? What intelligence did we miss? How did the U.S. government fail? And their efforts were largely concentrated on answering these very important and fundamental questions. But we also saw newsrooms institute shifts. So they started making beats for covering national security. There was a real reworking of what kinds of things legacy media was covering. And, you know, in many ways, that's incredibly important. But it also meant that more and more journalists were dependent on the federal government for intelligence assessments, what they deemed incredibly important to understanding and answering those questions that felt so urgent at the time. And what you wound up having is, you know, a broad understanding that legacy news media in that time period was incredibly dependent on anonymous sources, sometimes unvetted intelligence, leaks to journalists that oftentimes came from an administration that was trying to lead the public to war. And later on, you would see these sort of mea culpas in major news organizations about what they had gotten wrong and why. I think the most famous is the lead up to the Iraq War. I think many people are familiar with the failures, the unvetted intelligence that made its way onto the very front pages of major newspapers. But I think it was also something deeper. I think we saw a fundamental shift take place in the presumption of guilt or innocence. I think that the label of terrorism or the designation that an individual was associated with a group, just the mere allegation itself would be so damning. And so we went from what would ordinarily be a presumption of innocence until somebody is proven guilty to what I found in my reporting was often a presumption of guilt unless you can prove yourself innocent. And the bar for proving yourself innocent was so much higher than the bar for intelligence used to lethally target and kill someone in the first place. And that gap was enormous. You know, you've had some of the guests from my own reporting on this show. A man named Bassem Razo, for example, whose homes were targeted in the middle of the night of his and his brother. And Bassem woke up one night to see the stars over Mosul, to find out that his wife, daughter, brother, and nephew were killed. You know, the roof of his house was gone. He's looking up. He learns his loved ones have been killed. He sets out on a quest for justice. And he has one of the most rigorous cases I've ever seen. And he's one of so many, like probably thousands at this point, civilians that I've spoken to and interviewed and whose stories that I've documented and told. But he had such a bulletproof case, and him proving his innocence to the US government was so high and took so much labor. And yet, when I obtained the records about the intelligence used to target him, what I realized was that, you know, they provided lots of information about, well, we this may have happened, that may have happened, and what they said in this document was that actually we may have confused his home for something else next door or nearby, which, you know, I learned ISIS had previously occupied something down the street or down the block and had left weeks earlier. But when you looked at that intelligence, which was based on just a little bit of filming during the hottest hours of day and a lot of confirmation bias, what you saw was a real gap between what was used to lethally target somebody and then what it took to clear your name. And that flipping, I just give this as an example, that flipping of a presumption of guilt versus innocence, that has taken place across the board. And I think media organizations have been very resistant to you know, examining the complexity at times when somebody has been accused of some association. And I think it's reflected more broadly in the public's attention, too. Just that climate after 9/11 was very effective in rewiring our thinking about who is guilty, who's innocent, and what presumptions there should be, and what the threshold of intelligence or assessment or what evidence we need to see should be.
2: Jamil, we only have about 30 seconds, but the Trump administration is now extending these terror designations to all of these gangs in South America and Ecuador and Venezuela and other countries. Your assessment of that?
7: Well, I mean, I think that the boat strikes are plainly unlawful. I think that they're murder. The ACLU has a great case that they brought against those strikes. They've also sued to get the memo that purportedly justifies the strikes. Hopefully the courts will be more aggressive here than they have been, you know, in over the past 25 years.
9: We have to leave it there, but this is something, of course, we'll continue to cover. Jamil Jaffer, director of the Knight First Amendment Institute, previously deputy legal director of the ACLU, and Asma Khan, director of the Simon and June Lee Center for Global Journalism at Columbia Journalism School. That does it for our show. I'm Amy Goodman with Juan Gonzalez.
10: 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Zirin's new book, The People's Historian, The Outsized Life of Howard Zinn, is a biography of the iconic radical historian and author of the people's history of the United States, examining his life through the story of the times that shaped him and the world. 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
14: BBC News with Sue Montgomery. The United States is marking the 25th anniversary of the September the 11th terror attacks on New York and Washington. At the memorial site in New York, where Islamist militants flew two of four hijacked airliners into the Twin Towers of the World Trade Center, victims' families and dignitaries, including all living U.S. former presidents, a pipe band played.
15: Hang on, ready!

0: Almost 3,000 people were killed in the al-Qaeda attacks, which triggered America's war on terror. Our chief North America correspondent, Gary O'Donoghue, has this analysis.
1: This has been a sort of time of unity normally, a time of reflection, and a time especially at 25 years of trying to work out what has been achieved. As we know, it sparked a 20-year occupation of Afghanistan and a rather ignominious and chaotic withdrawal and the return of the Taliban, who were al-Qaeda's protectors. And so for many, that will be a difficult reflection.
0: Reports from Yemen say fighters from the Iranian-backed Houthi movement have taken control of a key island in the Bab al-Mandeb Strait, a globally important maritime choke point at the mouth of the Red Sea. More from Katie Watson.
2: This is a significant move and puts the Houthis in control of a key island that divides the Bab al-Mandeb Strait in two. Parim sits at the narrowest point of the strait, in the middle of a shipping lane that's become increasingly important since the Iran war began, with the effective closure of the Strait of Hormuz, a route that accounts for a fifth of the world's oil supply. Saudi Arabia has had to reroute much of its oil through the east-west pipeline that connects to the Red Sea. Houthi officials say Red Sea navigation is safe for all shipping companies except for Saudi vessels, pushing up the tension as well as oil prices.
0: The Russian President Vladimir Putin has held talks with the Indian Prime Minister Narendra Modi ahead of the annual meeting of the BRICS group. For the first time since Moscow's full-scale invasion of Ukraine, he's attending a BRICS summit outside Russia. Arunoday Mukherjee is in Delhi.
3: It's a tightrope walk for Prime Minister Narendra Modi as he balances relations with the US while hosting leaders of Iran, Russia and China, among others. He's met President Vladimir Putin and reiterated the need for diplomacy to resolve conflicts. He's also meeting Iranian President Masoud Pezeshkian. With the price of crude oil up and the threat of US tariffs, BRICS leaders will seek to unite, finding ways to counter President Trump's policies. Mr. Modi's meeting with Chinese President Xi Jinping tomorrow will also be closely watched.
0: BBC News.
4: 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This is the Morning Magazine for Friday, September 11th, 2026. I'm Ethan Ginsburg. Coming up on today's program, first we'll hear about events happening around Boulder leading up to the United Nations International Day of Peace. Next, Colorado author Craig Childs witnessed the September 11th attacks in New York City 25 years ago. We'll hear his reflections on scars and healing. Then, a unique interactive art exhibition that brings art and Mongolian culture to the foothills of Colorado. And we'll wrap up with .org, our spotlight on local nonprofits. We'll hear from the executive director of The Live Project. Stay tuned at 8:30 for Connections, our weekly call-in show. On today's episode, how to recognize a scam, what to do if you are targeted by scammers, and what are your rights and remedies? Host Joel Edelstein will be joined by Michael Daugherty, Boulder County District Attorney, and Meredith Resin, who manages fraud and card operations for Elevations Credit Union. As always, phone lines will be open and your calls will be welcome. And at 9:30, it's the Morning Sound Alternative. That's all ahead. First, local and regional headlines with Taryn Volkhausen.
5: Immigration agents arrested a man at a construction site in an Erie neighborhood yesterday. The Colorado Rapid Response Network, CORN, reports that several ICE vehicles surrounded a worker at a construction site and arrested him near Alpine Drive in Primrose Lane. The arrest happened around noon in Erie's Vista Ridge neighborhood, just across the line from Boulder County. CORN is a coalition of Colorado organizations that runs a statewide ICE activity hotline and trains volunteers to spot and confirm ICE and de-escalate ICE incidents. The city and county of Denver joined three national civil rights and government watchdog groups in a lawsuit against the Trump administration yesterday. The lawsuit seeks to block armed ICE agents from showing up at polling sites in the upcoming midterm elections. The federal lawsuit was filed against the Department of Homeland Security, DHS Secretary Mark Wayne Mullen, U.S. Immigration and Customs Enforcement and Acting ICE Director David Venturella. The complaint argues that the Trump administration has created a polling place policy that seeks to deter and intimidate voters ahead of what's expected to be an election year with high voter turnout. Further, the lawsuit alleges that the Trump administration is violating a federal law that protects free and fair elections in Denver and across the United States. Record-breaking temperatures hit the world this summer, marking Colorado's most sweltering season and the globe's hottest month on record. KGNU's Mia Herrera has more.
6: According to the National Oceanic and Atmospheric Administration data, Colorado's average temperature between June, July, and August was the hottest average summer temperature on record, which dates back to 1895. August marked the hottest month on record for the contiguous United States and the world, according to a new report from the European Union's Copernicus Climate Change Service. Angelema is executive director of the Global Organization for Climate Action, 350.org. She said in a statement, quote, "There's no more room for doubt. The deaths and devastation we've witnessed in the past few months are the imprints of a planet on fire," end quote. For KGNU, I'm Mia Herrera.
5: Despite public opposition from local residents, Weld County commissioners granted zoning approval earlier this week for a proposed facility that may become Colorado's largest data center. The data center is planned by Global AI, a company headquartered in New York. The company intends to construct the sprawling 41-acre facility on an unincorporated parcel of land close to Windsor. Public comment at the commissioner meeting Wednesday lasted 2.5 hours. Just 3 of the 39 speakers spoke in favor of the project. Boulder County Sheriff's Office announced yesterday that the county has scaled back certain fire restrictions in unincorporated areas due to changing weather conditions, decreasing fire danger, and an increase in firefighting resources. The mountainous western side of the county has moved into Stage 1 fire restrictions. Stage 1 activity restrictions include bans on camp and charcoal fires, fireworks, recreational shooting, open burning, and use of certain machinery and equipment. The western restrictions cover unincorporated areas of the county generally west of Colorado 93, Broadway, US 36, and the western boundary of Rabbit Mountain Open Space. On the other side of those highways, on the eastern side of the county, fire restrictions have been fully lifted. County officials emphasize that while conditions have improved, residents and visitors should continue to exercise caution with any activity that could ignite a wildfire. In today's weather, it will be hot and sunny across the Front Range, with high temperatures of 92 degrees in Denver, 92 degrees in Boulder, 91 in Denver, 90 in Fort Collins, and 76 in Nederland. The time is 8:09, and you're listening to KGNU.

0: This is the Morning Magazine. September 21st is the United Nations International Day of Peace. For the next 2 weeks, organizations in Boulder will convene to host events around the theme Peace is Possible. To learn more, KGNU's Elena Claver spoke to Cinda Collins Arsino. She's been named the 2026 Jim Swaby Peace Award honoree by the Boulder Rotary Club and will be presented her award as part of the events.
1: Not many people know that Rotary has had peace as one of its key focus areas. Rotary was present at the United Nations signing and creation in San Francisco just after World War II. And so the Boulder Rotary is continuing this tradition by developing something we're calling the Boulder Builds Peace Initiative. And our aim is to build more public awareness and discourse about the possibility of peace. And in fact, that's our theme this year, Peace is Possible.
2: And what are some of the events that are going to be happening?
1: Well, this occurs all around September 21st, both before and after. It begins on the 13th with a project by the Nablus Sister City, where they are doing a walk to raise funds for medical equipment for Nablus. And then we also have a keynote in partnership with the University of Colorado, the Peace and Conflict Studies Program. A woman from the United Nations Women's Peace and Humanitarian Fund is coming in with a woman from Ukraine who has been working on peace for some time now. And this occurs on Thursday, the 17th at 5 o'clock at the University of Colorado. That's followed by a meeting at Rotary, our regular meeting that we focus on peace, and Ambassador Douglas Gardner is the speaker. On the 19th is a peace fair where we have over 50 organizations local to Boulder, all working on some aspect of peace, from inner peace, relationship peace, community peace, and global peace. That evening, it's followed by a celebration of peace with music and dancing and celebrating. On the 20th, as part of the Porch Fest, Janice Kelly will be singing songs of peace, and we invite people to come along and join us. And then on the actual day of peace, we're having a silent candlelit walk on the Infinite Walk of Peace, which is something that Rotary created about 5 years ago. It's between the library and the city building. Following that, Cellos for Change will do a live playing at KGNU. And we are so grateful for the media sponsorship of KGNU. So that's at 8 o'clock on the 21st. And then there will be a book talk by a local resident here, Jim Adams, on peace building, Peace and Conflict, the Citizens Edition. Wow. So these are all part of the Boulder Builds Peace Initiative.
2: And where can people get more information, since that was a lot of stuff that just was read?
1: It is a lot of stuff. Everything is on the Boulder Rotary website. That's boulderrotary.org. And if you look for Boulder Builds Peace or the Peace Events, you'll find the website with everything listed.
2: Well, that sounds really wonderful. Thank you so much for all this work on that. Really excited for all these different events. Is there anything final you want to say about the Rotary or about Boulder Builds Peace Initiative?
1: Well, you know, we live in some complicated times right now. And yet, at the same time, there is so much good stuff happening in the world. And so, you know, you get the headlines and it's so easy to get depressed. And so come out, see some of the good works that are happening and get involved. There's lots of ways to do that.
2: Well, thank you so much, Cinda Collins Arsino. For KGNU, this is Elena.
0: The first Peace Weeks event is this Sunday. The full schedule can be found at boulderrotary.org.

0: Today marks 25 years since the September 11th attacks. For many people, the anniversary brings back memories of where they were and what they were doing that day. That's true for Craig Childs. The Colorado author and naturalist is known for writing about the American West. But 25 years ago, Childs was in New York City. For Rocky Mountain Community Radio, KVNF's Brody Wilson brings us Childs' memories of that day.
1: I have a thing for New York City. That's my other wilderness. But New York is just a place that I love. It's a wilderness in itself.
2: That's the author Craig Childs. He's written more than a dozen books about the deserts and canyons of the West, and for years he lived here in the North Fork Valley. On the morning of September 11th, 2001, he was in Lower Manhattan, walking to a meeting a few blocks from the World Trade Center.
1: But then I could see people coming out of the subway station ahead of me, and as they came up, they were gripped by something they could see, and I couldn't see it, but I could see, like, oh, there is something going on around the corner that's fairly significant and fairly high up in the air. And then I came around the corner and saw it was right after the second plane had hit.
2: Both towers were burning, and Childs says nobody on the street knew what was happening, including him. And so he did what he does in the backcountry. He pulled out his notebook.
1: And I remember writing that there were sheaves of paper flying over my head, like hundreds of feet up, and they were on fire. I mean, it was on fire closer to the building, and as they were blowing away, they were smoldering. And I wrote that they looked like birds on fire, because they did. It looked like the sky was full of burning birds.
2: He doesn't know how long he stood there, but picture where he ended up. He had drifted north onto Fifth Avenue and was facing north. So when the first tower came down, he was facing the crowd.
1: And then when the tower fell, the first one fell, everything changed. It went to a whole different scale. And what was really interesting for me is that I was looking up the avenue, and I was on Fifth Avenue at that point. So I was looking away from the World Trade Center towers, and there were thousands upon thousands of people, you know, just faces, all facing the same direction, which is just crazy in that city to see that many people all looking at one thing. And I saw the tower fall in their eyes before I saw it in reality. And I saw all these... I saw all these hands reach up. Boy, it's surprising how it hits you, which I'm sure we all have things that we remember that we carry, and this is one. I saw, you know, everybody seemed to want it to stop. They wanted to hold it up, or I don't know, but that was the reaction, was hands reaching in the air. And
2: he felt the second tower fall through the ground he was standing on. He went back to the apartment he was staying in and packed a bag to walk off the island, and then he stopped. He called NPR from a landline and went live on the air. That week, he called us here at KVNF, too, and he stayed 9 days inside the barricades. When he flew home to Colorado, Childs was afraid of one thing, and it wasn't another attack. He was afraid that out here, where we live, he would lose the connection that he felt. 3 years later, he said so on NPR's Morning Edition.
3: When I flew out of New York after September 11th, 2001, what I feared more than terrorists was returning to rural Colorado. I didn't want to lose the sharpness of my memory, the clarity of looking back up Fifth Avenue the instant the first building collapsed, seeing thousands of other people lift their hands involuntarily as if they could keep the tower from falling. I was afraid that in a remote small town, my sadness and hope would inevitably dwindle over time.
2: And he did go back, every September for years. This summer, he spent 12 days in New York with one of his kids and never went back to the memorial.
1: I said that I would go down there every year on September 11th, and I did for years. But then, you know, then I stopped.
4: And now it's a city again.
2: A lot of us listening have never set foot in Manhattan and maybe never will. Childs has friends here who feel good about that. And he says he understands it. Then he says this.
4: You know, this could take a hit too. We could all take a hit. We all, every time something like this happens, we take another hit. And I want us to feel it, even though it's so hard to feel everything that's going on. Oh my God, it's too much. There's too much humanity out there going on. But it's important to feel as much of it as we can, even if we're not there.
2: So what does Craig want to hold on to 25 years later? He talked about scars and then about healing.
4: Like everybody has to heal from something. The injuries are endless. You're alive. That's part of being alive, being this kind of soft, fragile thing in the world, being thrown around. We're being struck. We're being knocked over and we're getting back up and we're relying on each other. And the relying on each other is such an important part of the healing is just helping each other up and going, hey, are you okay? And because, you know, we're not. I mean, how often are we okay? How many hours of the day? I like to think it's a good number of hours, but we all have hours where we're not. And that is how this works.
2: For KBNF News and Rocky Mountain Community Radio, I'm Brody Wilson.
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0: The yurt will be transformed into a gallery featuring original artwork, live traditional music, and interactive culture. KGN News' Rosanna Longo-Better paid a visit to Rodna Siegel, the artist behind the project, to learn how her culture shapes her art.
1: I was born in Elista. It's a capital of Kalmyk Republic, located in southwest of Russia. The landscape of Kalmyk is pretty similar to Colorado, but without the mountains, I would say. In a way, I feel like I crossed the ocean and landed in pretty much the same place where I was born. And my upbringing shaped my art practice, twisting it in more like native, traditional, Mongolian way, if you could say it. You always can see little details as traditional writing in the corner or a little script showing here and there. So I always catching up with a familiar theme from place where I was born.
2: How did this idea begin and why did you decide to create a contemporary gallery inside a traditional Mongolian yard but outside in Wonderland Lake?
1: So I almost imagine this praliness of Mongolia when you drive up to Longmont or down the Golden. And it's very similar. So I wanted originally to play with this visual twist of Mongolian yurt being in Colorado, but looking like it belongs to Mongolia.
2: Why was it important for you to create this kind of welcoming and also temporary space now?
1: You can look on this project as open studio because it represents my roots, my culture. There will be nothing but the artwork to see inside the yurt. Performances will be done outside. As a probably the only Kalmyk artist in Boulder, I'm happy to present my mobile nomadic art studio. So I hope everyone is welcome. It's a cool to apply nomadic Mongolian travel concept with the art gallery. Concept probably coming from the West, so in a way it's a meeting point between East and West for me and blending the cultures together.
2: We have been speaking with artist Rodna Siegel, creator of Mongolian art yurt. Rodna, thank you for sharing your art and for creating a space where artists and community members can come together. Thank you. For KGNU, I am Rosanna Longo-Better.
0: The art yurt will be open to the public tomorrow from 4 to 8 p.m. at Wonderland Lake.

0: Hello, I am Taryn Bolkhausen, and I am here today with Jenna Candria from the Live Project. How are you, Jenna?
1: I'm well. Thanks for having us today.
0: To get started, could you tell me a bit about the Live Project, how you got started, and what your mission is?
1: The Live Project is a nonprofit. We are youth suicide prevention, and we were created after Liv, who the organization is named after, died by suicide in 2019. Liv was 19 and she was outgoing and kind and helpful to everyone. But the hardest thing for Liv is she had a hard time helping herself. And so after she died by suicide, a local producer here in Boulder, Paula Dupre Pessman, was friends with the family, reached out and said, "Hey, I'd like to create a film about this." At the time, I was running an organization here in Boulder, and it was another nonprofit that was youth suicide prevention, and she had reached out, and that's how I got connected with the family.
0: What does the Live Project aim to do?
1: Well, our aim is to start fearless conversations about mental health and suicide. So Tess and Honey are Liv's mom and sister. They're the co-founders of this organization. When they were talking to young people during the process of creating My Sister Liv the film, what they heard from so many young people was, "I don't know how to talk to my parents about our mental health." So at that point, that was a big red flag for Tess and Honey, and they thought, we need to start an organization that empowers young people to talk about their mental health, to talk about when they're feeling suicidal, and really take those conversations out of the dark and bring them into reality and really face that fear. And walk through it anyways, and remind them they're not alone in this.
0: September 12th, the Live Project is holding the Day of Empowerment. Could you tell me a little bit about this event and what you're hoping to see that day?
1: Sure. Yeah, it's really a cool event. So this was started last year. This is the second year that we'll be doing this. However, there's a little change this year. What it's about is we're inviting young people to come and build their own mental health toolbox. So we're going to have multiple workshops set up at the Refuge in Broomfield, Colorado, and kids can come in and they can learn coping skills when they're feeling unregulated and they're having a hard time finding their feet and they're having a hard time talking about mental health. They're having kind of darker thoughts. So we've created these workshops to offer them ways to learn. And some of those workshops are learning how to write a song. In that, how do I write poetry? How do I create my own fidget? What can I do at home? I can create my own fidget. Journaling. We're going to introduce them to journaling. We're going to have drums there, African drums. Kids can learn how to play drums. We're going to have a little theater workshop. Kids can make collages, they can decorate their own t-shirts, but really trying to learn what do we have at our house that can regulate us when we're not feeling regulated. And it's so important to learn this as a young person. We're listening to young people and what they need and offering that to them in these workshops. We'll have food, we'll have music, free food, music, and snacks. And it's just going to be a really fun day of connection.
0: It sounds like some adults could probably benefit from some of these things as well.
1: Absolutely. We invite the adults to come down too. It's so fun. I always end up doing the workshops. It's worth it.
0: Great. Well, thank you so much, Jenna.
1: Thank you. Appreciate it.

That's your morning magazine for today. I'm Ethan Ginsburg. Don't go anywhere. In just a few minutes, it's Connections, our weekly call-in show. 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
2: And good morning and welcome to Connections on a Friday morning. This is an unusual Friday morning because the date is 9/11, a date that I'm sure you're familiar with, that resonates. Some of us think about 1973. That was the date on which our government overthrew the elected government of Chile. And President Salvador Allende on September 11th of 1973, a long time ago. But that's not the 9/11 that is recalled for most of us, because the attack on our country was definitely very important, very consequential, a tragic day for Americans. Our show this morning, you've heard the promotional announcement through the week. Have you been scammed yet? Have you experienced a criminal fraudulently trying to get you to make yourself vulnerable to having some of your money stolen? And that's our subject. We have the very best experts about scamming. Meredith Racine manages fraud and card operations for Boulder County's premier credit union, that's Elevations. And also Michael Daugherty is Boulder County District Attorney, and you're going to get a chance to talk to them and ask your questions and share your experiences about scamming. But first, Michael, I know that you wanted to address 9/11.
7: Well, good morning, and thank you so much for having me on. And I do appreciate the station recognizing this day and what it means for our country, the victims, and all the lives impacted from the attacks on September 11th. And I'll always remember the day, I'm sure we all will, and where we were when it started. I was in downtown Manhattan at the district attorney's office. It was a beautiful day, so I had my window open. I was preparing my opening statement in a violent robbery trial when the first plane hit. And I'll always remember that sound, because even in all the noise of New York, that sound stood out to me. And I got up and I went to my window, and I couldn't see for the World Trade Center from that angle. But obviously, things broke loose from there. And today's a day for us to recognize the thousands of people who lost their lives, the incredible courage and strength of the first responders who went charging towards the danger, hundreds of whom lost their lives. And then the lives of all their families, and also people all around the country who were impacted forever because of what happened and the attacks that took place on 9/11.
2: And we're really still

0: seeing the impact of that event in terms of the number of people who have become ill with the toxic substances that were released in the attack. And there have actually been more casualties since 9/11 than on that day.
1: I'm so glad you brought that up because I think it's an important thing for us to focus on, how many police officers and firefighters worked the site at the World Trade Center and were close to it and exposed to it. And there's just been information released recently by New York City far too late. And I think it's inexcusable that this information wasn't shared many years ago or acted upon when it was known. But the air quality and what was going on at the World Trade Center site caused a lot of people to become incredibly sick, some of whom are still struggling with illness, and some of whom lost their lives and succumbed to it as a result of being at ground zero and acting with real heroism in trying to find people who are still alive and then also find the remains thereafter.
0: And I think that there's a lesson from the current mayor of New York. Mamdani shows us how the government creates transparency, and there are thousands and thousands and thousands of documents that were suppressed for 25 years. And New York has now released those so that everyone can see what really happened and what can we learn from this event.
1: Right, what we can learn, and also what caused people to become so sick after working at Ground Zero. And I think it ends a lot of speculation that people may have had or questions that were left unanswered for firefighters, police officers, and other first responders, other construction workers who were down there working in the weeks and months that followed. I mean, we all remember 9/11. To me, being in downtown Manhattan, it's also the weeks and months that followed, the smell, the smoke, having to go past National Guard checkpoints every morning. But really, to me, it's the focus on how many people were working at the Ground Zero site and trying to excavate the site and find the remains and identify remains of those who had been tragically killed on 9/11. And now to know that the transparency that the mayor has brought to this, I think, has answered a lot of questions. And it's exactly what should happen, and it's what should have happened many years ago.
0: The restaurant at the top of the Trade Center was really known as something exceptional, the international contribution. It was almost an immigrant workforce
1: right
0: there, very diverse.
1: Yes, I wasn't planning on talking about this, but I went there once with my dad and my aunt for lunch. I remember that. And then I actually went on a couple dates with a woman who was working in the restaurant. And she, in fact, was from another country, and that was her first job in coming to the United States. So you're absolutely right. And the World Trade Center, we think of the Twin Towers, but it's the whole area, the plaza. It was a central hub for people coming and going every single day to work. People were going to work that day, and their lives were ended tragically in a way that I don't think anybody could have ever anticipated, but none of us will ever, ever forget.
0: For me personally, New York, I was in Manhattan in my 20s, and that's a long time ago, but I'll never forget those experiences, and it gave me a view of the world and a view of our country. My first real job was working for the Department of Welfare of the City of New York. I was what we called a welfare worker, meaning I was a combination of a cop enforcing the laws and regulations that governed recipients of welfare, and also I was supposed to be a social worker helping people to overcome the situations that had led them to be financially indigent.
1: Right.
0: And it's not a good combination, really. But what it did do was to give me, from my office on 125th Street in Harlem,
1: right,
0: of how that part of the city ran. And I was a white boy from the suburbs, from New Jersey. And when I first went to New York, I thought, wow, this whole place is dangerous. it looked dangerous to me. And then as I became familiar with it, then it became familiar. And it was, no, this is where a lot of people live. And that was a great education for me that helped me as a social scientist to understand the aspects of the society that were not part of my life experience.
1: Well, having been born in Brooklyn, New York, and that's where my grandparents settled when they came over from Ireland, New York City is a special place, but I would never trade the wonderful life we have in the great state of Colorado to go back to New York City. But it was an incredible place to live and work, especially as a prosecutor in downtown Manhattan. And I'll always remember September 11th, and then, of course, the attack on the Pentagon and the courage of the folks on Flight 93, which went down in Pennsylvania. But so hard day, a day with a lot of memories, but I appreciate the opportunity to reflect on all the things we have gratitude for in our lives, of which there are many for me, and I'm really grateful. But I look at today with such a special remembrance, and I appreciate the station and all of us having the opportunity to talk about it. And I'm excited to talk about scams and frauds today and what we can do to prevent people from being victimized here in Boulder County.
0: And let's get into it then. Thank you. The by the way, we are at 303-442-4242. That's our studio line if you'd like to talk with other listeners here in Boulder County and beyond, then that's the number to call. And Nancy is waiting to take your calls. Well, after graduating from Nassau Community College, Michael Daugherty attained his undergraduate degree from Cornell in 1993. He graduated from Boston University School of Law in 97, and then for the next 13 years, he served as a prosecutor with the Manhattan District Attorney's Office. Assigned to the trial division, Mr. Daugherty specialized in the prosecution of sex crimes and handled homicide cases. In 2006, District Attorney Robert M. Morgenthau appointed him to the position of Deputy Chief of the Sex Crimes Unit, where he assisted in the training and supervision of 45 sex crimes prosecutors until being promoted to Administrative Assistant District Attorney. Michael Daugherty was responsible for the management, budget, and personnel of the DA's office, and during this time as administrative assistant, he continued to prosecute cases, as he does today. And he represented prosecutors accused of misconduct in proceedings before the disciplinary committee. So he has a broad and deep experience with the area of our discussion today. Meredith is the operational fraud leader of Boulder County's premier credit union, that's Elevations. And she has a demonstrated history of working in the banking industry, skilled in risk management, fraud prevention and mitigation, financial crimes, risks and controls, process and procedure, credit cards, branch banking. She holds a Bachelor of Science focused in business management from the University of Phoenix. Welcome, both of you. Thank you so much for being here.
2: Thank you. Thanks for having me.
1: I'm excited to be on because I think Meredith and I have some practical tips we can share, and we'll talk about scams and probably scare people a little bit with how prevalent these are and how sophisticated some of the scammers are. But more than anything, I know both of us are committed to ensuring that your listeners walk away from today's conversation with some tips to keep themselves and their loved ones safe.
0: Yeah, and my experience, I am an elder, and I'm in a demographic that seems to be targeted, particularly now, by criminals, by fraudsters. And I had an experience about 3 months ago where a text showed up on my phone. And the texter seemed to have detailed information about my financial profile. And that went quite a distance toward my giving credibility to what was happening. And the fraudster directed me to call what he said was the, I think it was maybe Foreign Exchange Control and that I was in danger of being prosecuted because I had sent major amounts of money to Mexico. And that was used to try and get me to make myself vulnerable. They even tried to get me to go to Elevation's credit union, my credit union, and where I think I would have been directed to withdraw money. Now, I didn't get that far, but it really impacted me of, wow, I almost fell for that.
1: Right.
0: You know, and I'm supposed to be, I'm an inveterate news director at a community radio station. If they can do this with me, well, you know, they can do this with anybody. And it was very beneficial for me. It was a free lesson because they didn't succeed. But it just really impressed me with how I made myself vulnerable.
2: Yeah, I think that's what they do, is they try to create this sense of urgency and really scare people that you think that you're going to be charged criminally or that a family member may be in danger. And they really pry on that vulnerability of people. And you just don't think for a second, like, is this legitimate? Should I be reaching out to someone? Is there someone I could ask these questions to? And most people just react and kind of follow what the scammers are recommending doing.
0: So how do you recognize a scam when you see one?
2: I think one of the biggest things that I tell, you know, members when we're having these conversations is there a sense of urgency behind the request? Are they telling you that you need to immediately take action by taking funds out, by giving account information? Are they trying to intimidate you into giving out information? In situations, a lot of times they'll pretend to be Elevations or your financial institution calling you. There's no time where I think it's ever necessary that a financial institution would pressure you into taking action on an account that, you know, taking funds out or moving them. So I think that's like one of the biggest signs, is that sense of urgency or intimidation tactics to scare you into completing those transactions.
0: Yeah. Michael, what do you do when a resident of Boulder County comes to your office and says, I have been a possible victim of a scam, or I was a victim of a scam? What happens next?
1: Well, it's why, since becoming district attorney in 2018, we've had people in the office who are specially designated and trained in handling scam and fraud allegations and prosecutions. And I think, to Meredith's point, part of our goal for today is preventing people from being victimized. So if there are listeners who, at the end of this conversation, don't fall for these scams, we're having fewer cases coming in Boulder County. And that's one of the goals. And that's why we're out in the community all the time doing these scam prevention seminars. We go to senior assisted living facilities. We go to community groups. We're out in the community all the time, along with partners like Elevations, to make sure people are armed with the knowledge so they don't fall prey to these scams. When someone comes into our office, we take all the information, of course. We bring in law enforcement if we need them to help us with the investigation. And then we begin to investigate whether the scam was whether what they're talking about was actually a scam or not. And if it was, we take steps to investigate and prosecute the case. We want to make sure the scammers are held fully responsible. It is challenging because they're often using spoof cell phone numbers, you know, cell phone numbers that are not real, or email accounts that are not real. And sometimes they can be located out of the state or even out of the country. But to me, we have to do more as a nation and reduce the number of scams that are happening. We have people who are falling prey to these all too often. I think in part because gone are the days where someone has to pick an individual's pocket to get their wallet or hold them up with a gun on the street. Those things still happen. But scammers now can avoid detection and apprehension by sitting behind a computer or a cell phone or both and preying upon people in community. And they do it from the safety of the computer. And the scams have become more sophisticated, I think in part due to AI. But as you talked about, when you almost fell for that scam that they were trying to play on you, they have information about the people they're calling. It sounds real. So I think Meredith really hit on something that I want to emphasize, which is if it's with a sense of urgency, they're using things like don't hang up or you have to pay right now, or this has to be paid by the end of today. That's not how financial institutions or governmental agencies will ever act. So resist that sense of urgency and be mindful of, as you were, when they're trying to put you on tracks that seem strange. So for example, the Foreign Exchange Commission, different things like that are red flags. And people should trust their gut and then call the actual provider, whether it's the financial institution, so Elevations in that situation, or a governmental agency, to find out if it's a scam. And we could talk more about some of the common scams and safety tips.
2: Yeah, I think it's important just for individuals just to pause and think about it and reach out, you know, trusted financial institution, to a family member, to someone that you trust, to run that situation by and see if it makes sense. And I think when people pause, the holes start to kind of show themselves and people are more willing to be like, okay, this wasn't legit. This was definitely a scam.
1: Also, with that in mind, look closely at the email address that's being used. Often, if you look at it, at first glance, looks like a real email address. Give it a closer look, and it might reveal to you that it's actually coming from a scammer. Or typos or grammatical errors. Those are all red flags. So if I get an email, for example, from Chase Bank, I look right away to see if it's really, it seems to be a Chase Bank logo, or if it looks like it's somewhat blurry. Does the email address look like something Chase Bank would be using? And I would never send any money or provide my personal identifying information in response to an email or phone call or text from a financial institution or a governmental agency without checking it first.
2: And, you know, from a financial institution, we're not going to call and ask for that information. We're not going to call you and say, you know, we need your card information or your account information or online banking information. That's definitely something that we would never call and ask for. So if you get calls like that, hang up and find the trusted phone number for your financial institution or the agency calling you and just confirm it before giving anything out.
0: You know, that the kind of the mental exercise to say, wait a minute here. that seems so simple, but from my experience, when you're in the situation and that voice on the other end of the line is talking to you and saying, we need to deal with this right now, and we certainly don't want you to be prosecuted for the financial crime of money laundering because you sent this money to a bank in Mexico. And that makes sense, but wait a minute, I didn't do that. And just that wait a minute is really valuable, and it's not the easiest thing in the world if you haven't had any experience with it.
1: You're absolutely right, and that's why, as Meredith noted earlier, that sense of urgency, we have to resist the pull. And even as district attorney, I almost fell for this recently where I got one of the text messages saying that I had failed to pay for my Easy Pass, the toll. Right.
2: Yeah.
1: I'm like, wait, did I fail to pay? And I almost hit the link to see what date and time it was. And I realized, what am I about to do? Like, I'm falling for one of the scams that I tell people to avoid. So taking a minute and thinking about, what is this actually about? And then if you need to, check with someone. So for example, a scam that we often see right now is jury duty scam. And it's going on around the country where people will call and impersonate law enforcement. They even use real names of people at the sheriff's office or at the district attorney's office. So the caller will say, I am John Daly. And there's actually a John Daly who works at the sheriff's office. And they'll say, you missed jury duty and you owe us this money and you have to pay right away. First of all, the sheriff's office will never call someone demanding a fine be paid for missing jury duty, or that a fine be paid over the phone, or that it be paid by the end of the day. So what I would advise people to do in that kind of situation is say, give me your number, I'm going to make a phone call and then I'll call you back. And hang up, call the sheriff's office, or hang up and call the district attorney's office, because it is a scam. We never have people being fined for missing jury duty, and it's never done by phone or by email and text. And I think that's an important thing to remember. The government, God knows the government takes enough of our taxes already, but they're not going to call and ask for money, either saying that with the IRS, Social Security, Medicare, or law enforcement. They're not going to be asking for money through a text message, email, or phone call. And if you want to verify it, hang up and check with the actual source.
2: And one thing that our members mention a lot is that they're getting these calls and they're asking to be to pay these fines with gift cards. So I think that's another thing to point out is you can't pay the government with gift cards. You can't, you know, they're not going to take your Best Buy gift card that you buy or whatever merchant it is. So that's another thing. If they're instructing you to go out and buy a gift card to pay a fine, that's definitely a red flag and should take pause there.
1: Right. They're trying to get people to go on these other streams, like with you when they said the foreign exchange. They're trying to push people away from actual financial institutions or governmental agencies. So if someone's saying pay with a gift card or pay with crypto or gold bars, those things are red flags. That is an absolute scam, and I would encourage people not to fall for it.
0: Do what kind of response do you get when people will come to you and say, I'm concerned that that this might be a scam? Do they tend to get a sense they give you credibility for the advice that you provide?
1: I think the fact that people are reaching out to us in the first place shows that they had great instincts and they're being really careful. And that's terrific. And all they need is someone, whether it be from Elevations or law enforcement, district attorney's office, to verify this is actually a scam. That's why we do the crime prevention seminars with our community partners and with law enforcement. And that's why people in our office are assigned to take these calls and outreach from community members who are concerned that it's a possible scam. And we always advise people to never share their personal identifying information or account information and to always reach out and verify before they take those steps. And when people do, they realize that it's a scam and they will not fall for it.
2: I do think a lot of the people that we're speaking to do feel a lot of shame around the situation when they do fall for a scam. So they don't want to always come forward. And so we still continue to tell people, you know, these criminals are sophisticated, they're smart, they're prying on their vulnerabilities, and to not be ashamed. And it's so important to continue to report and make the proper police report filings, filing with the IC3, with the FTC, so that we can continue to create awareness around these scams to help prevent it. So there's definitely no shame in falling for one, because it is so common.
1: That's absolutely right. I'm so glad you brought that up, Meredith. Two examples of that I'll share with you from actual situations here in Boulder County. One was a woman who fell for one of these romance scams, and she's also married. So she was very embarrassed about the fact that she's engaging in this romance or falling for this romance scam where someone's convincing her that he loves her, he's interested, and if she would only send him money, he'd be able to come to Colorado and meet her. So she's fallen for the scam, which is upsetting enough. And she's also married. So there's a whole host of reasons why she might feel embarrassed or reluctant to come forward. But I applauded her and thanked her for bringing it to our attention so that we could do something about it. And we're able to do so in a manner that preserves her privacy and make sure that we're still able to address the scam. That's our focus. So people should put aside the shame and embarrassment. This is happening to far too many people in the country. We need them to come forward. Another common scam, for example, not to be crude here, is that people will email an individual saying, I have a video of what you were looking at on your computer last night and what you were doing while you were looking at it. And for $5,000, I won't release the video. Those are scams. So whether or not it's true, the sense of embarrassment I recognize is going to be real for people. So don't fall for that scam. Mm-hmm. They don't actually have those videos. They're not going to do that. Do not fall for the scam. And if you reach out to the district attorney's office or law enforcement, we're going to treat that for what it is. The other person's committing a crime against you. You've done nothing wrong, and we'll make sure we do everything we can to prevent the scam or to go after the scammer if you've already fallen for it.
0: That's Michael Daugherty, Boulder County DA. Also with us, Meredith Racine, who manages fraud and credit card operations for Elevations Credit Union. It's coming up on 9 o'clock. This show is coming to you on KGNU FM 88.5 Boulder and KGNU 1390 Denver. And if you'd like to join our conversation, we are at 303-442-4242. Good morning, John. You're on KGNU.
3: Thank you. September 11th. Glad we're bringing this up. I think we rightly celebrate our heroic reactions to what happened on September 11th. But Joel, I'm glad that you mentioned September 11th regarding Chile, because it brings up the point, I think, that we don't talk about, which is what caused September 11th. If we think about Middle East policy, we might think about arrogance, ineffectiveness, and foolishness. But I have four scams. I have a treasure trove of scams.
0: A treasure trove of scams.
3: Yes. One was, you know, my sense of generosity. That was the financial thing where I ended up losing $4,000 over. The scam was, oh, I'm a CU student, and I need money for this and that. And, after she got, you know, a fair amount of money, it was like, oh, I need money to bring my car over from Africa or something. Well, that was, of course, the thing that gave it away. That was being followed up, I would say, by Western Union. I've gotten this week in the mail, this is not a scam, this is a lawsuit, which is recovering money. Maybe Michael could speak to that. But the next one was a romantic scam, and that one ended up about $300 worth. But that was interesting because it turned out it was a bot that I was talking to. And it was so well trained that unless I asked it a question, which was directly like, well, why don't we get together? If you know you're in South Denver or something, and then there would never be an answer. But there was an answer for something like, well, things, romantic talk, and I was invaded into talking about that. So the next time that happened, I tracked this person back to the point where she finally showed videos of herself. Now that could have been false, but in any case, that was a crypto thing. Oh, my uncle is a rich.
0: So you've had a lot of experience with attempts to scam you. Did any of them succeed?
3: That's what I'm saying. Yeah, the first one was $4,000. The second one was $300. That's the romantic one I just talked about. And the next time a romantic one came along, I tracked it back to the point. This is the one where she was saying, oh, my uncle is such a rich, successful crypto investor. And of course I realized this is BS. And what I finally did there was say, well, let's establish a bank account, a joint bank account, and I'll put $1,000 in and you put $1,000 in and we'll split the proceeds. Well, that was the end of that one.
0: I don't know. Just Michael
3: to wrap up,
0: and
3: cause I don't
0: Meredith, do you have any response to John's experience?
2: I mean, yeah, it's very common, especially them wanting crypto. You know, it's hard to trace. It's hard to get that back. So that's definitely a red flag that we've seen a lot of scams is them trying to get funds in crypto.
1: And John, I appreciate you sharing your experience because I think it brings to life for the listeners what Meredith and I are talking about here today. The couple things that I would hit on for listeners, one key thing we can do is do not pick up your phone if the phone calls a number you don't recognize. So you see a strange phone number on your phone, let it go to voicemail. And if it's someone you know or someone needs to call back, you can do that. But if it's someone that you don't know, don't answer. And if the voicemail seems like it's somewhat sketchy, don't respond. And when you realize that it might be a scam or someone might be asking you for more information, don't continue to engage them. Even if you're interested in figuring out what it is that they're doing, it's better to just hang up or end all the communication because they're going to continue to try to ply you into giving more information about yourself, your bank accounts, and ultimately your finances.
2: And another thing to be cautious of is I know personally I've gotten these texts that say, oh, hey, it was so nice to meet you. And then you respond, oh, I'm not sure who this is. And these individuals will start conversations with you and then ask you to move from text to, you know, a WhatsApp or a encrypted site. And from there, you know, they'll talk about investments. They'll talk about the romance. And so creating that relationship with you, even by sending a text to the wrong number. So be definitely careful about receiving texts from people that you don't know as well. Sometimes it's not actually an accident. It is truly someone scamming.
3: I got one of those this week.
2: Yeah.
3: And since I've been taken advantage of so badly, I recognized it right away. And I did say, well, I did respond and say, well, who is this? And then the next response was, oh, well, let's go out for dinner in New York. So it just was going to lead into things. But, Michael, I just did want to say this, that on one of these scam attempts, I did call the police department. And this was probably 8, 9 years ago. And the response I got was, well, call the FBI. And, of course, that was just going to be a list of numbers that were being taken, supposedly. And so I'm glad to know that we have a unit here, and you're speaking about it, that we could, come to here in Boulder County. But thank you.
1: Yes, thank
0: John,
1: you, John.
0: Thanks for your call. And we are at 303-442-4242. Good morning, Lynn. You're on KGNU. Good morning, Lynn.
4: Yeah, I said something. Did you hear me?
0: No,
4: I said,
0: I'm sorry.
4: Are you taking calls about 911 or about scams?
0: About scams.
4: Okay. To me, it just seems, I tried to call in about 911. Is there any time to call in about 911 or not?
0: There may be on another program, but we don't have room for that.
4: No, on this program. I called 3 times already, and I was directed to a listing of all of your departments.
0: Well, that's not our subject for this morning.
4: Right. Well, you said call 303-422-4242 and earlier in the program, just so you know you're directing me incorrectly.
0: Okay, thanks. I appreciate your call. We are again at 303-442-4242, and our subject this morning is the campaign of scammers, criminals who try to convince people to make themselves vulnerable to having some of their assets stolen from them by giving information that can be used to do that. And if you have thoughts about that, if you have experience with it, we would love it if you would share your experience. Good morning, Elena. You're on KGNU.
5: Good morning. Thank you so much for doing this program, and thanks to Elevations for being been with you guys for, 40 years. It's great. And thank you to Michael Dougherty, Ray's office. WhatsApp.
0: Yes. Did you have a comment? Hi, Elena.
5: Funny.
0: You know, I'm not sure why we're getting those telephone noises, but they are not what we're looking for in this show. And I don't know, Elena, are you still there? No, I guess not. That line was dropped. We are at 303-442-4242. And is there, what rights do people have if they discover that they very well may have been scammed?
1: Well, they should certainly call law enforcement, and I encourage people to call the agency in for the jurisdiction in which they're living. They can also reach out to financial institutions. Elevations, for example, has Meredith and others working on fraud cases, and they can call the district attorney's office at 303-441-3700 to talk to our fraud prevention and prosecution team. People have the right to be kept safe, and then they have the right to know that these things are being investigated and pursued to the full extent under the law. A couple of things I'll mention as long as we have a moment here. A key thing to be careful about, another safety tip, is for people to be cautious about what they're putting on social media. So all of us see the benefits of social media. I do, and it's great to be connected to friends and family and community members. But be careful that you don't put your birth date, your home address, your pet's name, any pictures with your home or license plate in the background.
0: Hmm.
1: This is what criminals are looking for so they can establish a connection with you. So if they know you have a dog named Tyler and that you live at 4121 Maple Lane, they're going to use that information to establish credibility with you when they reach out to you.
0: Hmm.
1: And they're going to act as though they know you. And then the other safety tip I want to make sure we mention, and then I'll turn it back to Meredith too, but avoid using public Wi-Fi, especially if you're engaging in any financial transactions. So public Wi-Fi is not private. And there's a really easy way that you can use your computer if you're at Starbucks or somewhere else without going on the public Wi-Fi. And it's just by setting up a hotspot on your cell phone. And someone could show you how to do it in about 20 seconds. Believe me, folks, if I know how to do it, you can learn how to do it. And I use my hotspot whenever I'm in a public place, like the airport, for example, instead of using the public Wi-Fi. Because that information that you have that's private is no longer private if you're sharing it over a public Wi-Fi system.
0: Hmm.
2: Yeah, and to touch on the recovery piece of it, you know, a lot of times the scammers do know that if you work in cash, it's really hard to recover. But always reporting it to the financial institution. And then if, you know, the funds are being sent out electronically or by a wire, we're going to try and work with those other financial institutions to try to cover your funds for you. But a lot of times, yeah, they're working in gift cards and cash and in ways that we can't recover it. So, you know, our members are experiencing those financial losses, which can be, you know, devastating to an individual.
0: Do you have, I don't know if there's been any research done. What is there about the senior demographic that scammers find attractive when they're thinking, who should we attempt to victimize?
1: So certainly our senior population is being victimized at a higher rate. I don't think it's because they're being targeted necessarily as much as it's these scammers are able to push out hundreds and hundreds of phone calls and text messages every day, especially with the technology they have available. So they're just flooding the state and the country with these scam phone calls, emails, and text messages. And then unfortunately, sometimes people who are in a rush or older or come from another country, they may not be fully aware that these scams are taking place. And that's why we're just trying to raise awareness. I think generally speaking, scammers focus on two things that are probably true about every person, which is we want to be connected to others and we want to protect our money. And they use those two things that we may have in common as people, and they prey upon them with romance scams, or as John's call illustrated earlier, calls for help, where he, out of the goodness of his heart, wanted to help this individual, or they make it sound like your account is in jeopardy. And I recently presented at a senior living facility, and one of the residents there lost $1 million to these scams. So it's about making sure that you're relying on those around you and checking before you fall for these things. But I think they prey upon people in our community, including older people in our community, who it's the last thing in the world that should have to happen to them. They've worked hard, they've earned their money, they should be able to enjoy where they are in their lives and not be victimized in this way. And that's why we're going to keep pushing hard to prevent these things from happening in Boulder County and prosecuting it when it does.
0: You know, My daughter-in-law spent a bunch of years as a federal prosecutor.
1: Hmm.
0: And I mean, she got not only got her law degree, but she also got a master's in tax law so that she would be hired to be a prosecutor because she wanted to put tax cheats in jail. And she was operating out of Washington, D.C. and doing that. She tried a case in Denver, and I got to watch her. And she is physically a diminutive person, but she was a powerful lawyer prosecuting.
1: Right.
0: And what she said is, you know, most people seem to think that a tax violation is a victimless crime, and that's what a tax prosecutor has to go up against, is that most of us don't want to convict people for tax violations. And I think, you know, if you look at that and say, well, why is cheating the government any different from cheating anybody else? What's the sense of this? And how do people respond to scamming? Is it kind of like, well, you got to just watch out for the people who approach you, and it's buyer beware, and that prosecuting is not the answer to this problem?
1: Well, it's my hope that people will not engage in victim blaming, because any one of us can fall prey to these scams. And these are not victimless crimes, certainly, especially when you think about the fact that when financial institutions or companies are putting their costs together that we have to pay, part of that is to account for scams and frauds that are taking place. So in fact, the cost of the scam is not just to the individual who fell prey to it, but it's for all of us. So when we pay a certain fee on an account, or we pay a higher bill, part of that's because the companies have to account for the frauds and scams that are taking place. I'm sure Meredith can speak to that. But also, I don't think anybody should ever view someone who falls prey to a scam as having deserved it. No one deserves that. And to me, it's about making sure we don't blame the victim, but instead we hold the scammers responsible, because they're the ones causing this to happen.
2: Yeah. We have to, you know, take into account those losses. And as a credit union that's member-owned, you know, that has a direct impact on rates that we can provide, on the benefits that we can give our members. Because at the end of the day, those losses a lot of times fall on the financial institutions, and we're having to absorb them, which has an impact on our membership. And, you know, we're very big in our community and what we can do for our community. And so there is an impact every time that there is a financial loss.
0: How does the credit union wind up paying with its resources, meaning the members' resources, for scams?
2: I think that kind of varies depending on the type of scam, kind of what, you know, our members' involvement was, what our, you know, if there was a credit union error. It just all kind of depends. It's really situational on how those are handled.
1: I'll give you one example from my own life from a couple of years ago. I'm a Chase Bank customer. No offense, Meredith.
2: It's okay.
1: But
2: it's okay.
1: We should talk later about why I should move over to Elevations. But I'm with Chase Bank. And so Chase reached out to me to ask if I was in Utah. And I was in my living room here in Colorado. And I said, no, I'm not in Utah. Why? And like, someone just used your card to purchase something. It was about $500, $600. And at the end of the call, they said, don't worry, you won't have to pay for it yourself. That I would not have to pay the $500 back to Chase. That's probably the right thing. But ultimately, we are all paying for that $500 fraud, right? It's not though Chase isn't just saying out of the goodness of their heart that they're going to give me the $500 back in my account. It's being spread amongst all the customers of Chase Bank and the insurance and all the things. So these things have a ripple effect. And one quick shout out, if you don't mind, I want to recognize Elevations and Meredith. I've had the honor of serving as district attorney since 2018. And out in the community, Elevations is such a strong community partner. All the community events I go to, Elevations shows up, and they show up for community. And I just want to thank you, Meredith, and your colleagues for how invested you are in the community. It goes far beyond the walls of the credit union. You are truly a community partner. I just want to recognize Elevations.
2: Thank you. Yeah, thank you for that.
0: So we are at 303-442-4242. And I'm trying to get Irene on the line. Irene, are you there? I guess not.
6: I mean, I hear you, but can you hear me?
0: Yes, but I hear some kind of a busy signal as well.
6: Yes, it just started. I'll call back.
0: Okay. So again, our number is 303-442-4242, and we really welcome your participation in this discussion of scamming that we're having this morning. And I think that Irene is calling back, and Nancy is going to pick up on that line. And let's see.

0: Do we have you now, Irene? Hello? Is this Diane?
1: This is Irene.
0: Oh, okay. I don't know what's happening with our phone system now, but
1: Okay.
0: Irene, I'm glad to be talking with you.
1: It's been a great show. Thank you very much. Like Michael said, I never answer the phone but listen to the voicemail, which is always a scam. One problem I have is that there sometimes are 10 calls a day that come in, and even though I've tried to address this with my phone company, it still happens. But anyway, the point I wanted to make was I listened to a program once about a father who received a bot call duplicating his son's voice, asking he was asking dad for bail money, and the father asked the caller with who had the son's voice if he'd ask his brother first, and the caller responded, quote unquote, "He said to ask you." And in the end, the son did not have a brother, so the father knew it was a scam. But this alarmed me enough to get my kids together, and because as former reporters at KGNU, our voices are on the internet, and so we developed a code word in case of emergencies. And we have had a couple of emergencies where I've been out of the country and had to call for money. So, those are my two points. Thank you for the good show, and thank you, Michael, for your help with the in supporting the Boulder swim team girls. Thanks a lot. Take care. Bye-bye.
0: Thanks for your call, Irene. Any response?
2: Well, Irene, thank you so much for the call, and I appreciate you mentioning that case. It was an honor to fight for justice in that case for the victims, and I'm so glad you mentioned the things you did. And I know Meredith wants to touch on this too, but there are on the district attorney website a number of safety flyers we have, including steps you can take or one can take to reduce the number of scam calls you're getting in terms of setting up your phone in the way that reduces the number. It's not 100%, but it definitely has an effect in terms of reducing how many scam calls people are receiving. But Irene made a really important point, folks, that now with AI and the bots, they're using our own voices or the voices of our family members, and they're pulling these scams where they're saying someone in your family's been kidnapped or someone's in jail and needs bail money. And they're actually using their voice in a recording to try to convince you to fall for it and send money right away. So I think the idea of a code word, Irene, is absolutely terrific. That's a great way to do it. Also, if it's happening to you, picking up another phone or another line and texting the family member themselves. We had a woman in the district attorney's office who got a call saying her sister had been kidnapped. And we called the sister from another phone in the office, and sister was sitting at home on her couch and certainly not having been kidnapped. So it's about taking a moment, even in that kind of frantic rush where you think your relative is in trouble, to check it. So code word and or confirming with the person through another means is a way to make sure that you're not falling prey to that kidnapping or jail scam.
3: Yeah, very common with the grandparent scam that their grandchild is in jail in another country. What we always just encourage our members who are coming to us trying to take cash out for those situations is trust but verify. Did you verify, with the person? Are they truly in jail? And then, like Irene and Michael both pointed out, the code word, my family created one for that exact situation because they are using your voice, and it only takes a couple seconds. It doesn't take much of your voice for them to create a duplicate. And also, some of your photos, they can also make, visuals. So just verify, have that code word, and have kind of a family plan in case you do get a call like that.
0: That seems really smart to me. But of course, I don't know if this is the response of listeners too, that, gee, is that what we've come to now to have code words because this invasion of our privacy with an attempt to steal from us is not an unusual thing, that it's part of what our world is like now.
3: Yeah, it's unfortunate, But I think if we can kind of take some of that power away from the scammers and, you know, protect our finances, then we're going to take that win.
2: Yes, and I would like to see the phone companies and email providers continue to take more steps to prevent these calls and emails, text messages from even reaching us in the first place. And I think it's a race in terms of the technology, but we need to make sure that communication giants are putting protections in place so people aren't even getting these in the first place. And I'm hoping that we use technology to put more of those safeguards in place to prevent people from even seeing the scam at all. And when you talk about, it's a sad commentary on where we are currently, I think that's true. But I also think each one of these callers has identified that where they're getting tripped up is they're trying to help others. So there's so much good out there in the world. We want to make sure people still feel comfortable doing good and helping one another, helping community members, but make sure that they're not also falling prey to a scam.
0: We just have a couple minutes left. We're at 303-442-4242. I'd like to welcome Charles to KGNU. Good morning. Hello, Charles. Well... Hello. Can I hear you now?
4: Can you hear me?
0: I can hear you, yes.
4: Okay, good. All right, maybe something wrong with my headset. I'll try to be brief. I like the information you guys are sending. Just one little thing I do on emails is, you know, when you see an email address, it's not a real email address. It's like a friendly address, right? And that's easy for someone to put in support@chase.com, right? If I hover my mouse over it, though, it'll tend to show me the real email address, which will be usually something pretty outrageous. Anyone can say, okay, this is not a Chase email address. And that's just something I do now out of habit, although also still I never click the content of the email. I go straight to the accounts I have directly. But just wanted to put in a little thing there if you haven't already mentioned it.
0: Yeah, I think that both guests are nodding that this is a good thing to do.
3: Yeah, great tip to just trust, you know, again, trust but verify, see who that's coming from, hover over it. And, you know, if you have an account at Chase and you're not sure, go directly, like you said, to that website or call them.
4: Exactly. And I do that when something looks legitimate, right?
3: Yeah.
4: But enough times, the email address is absolutely false. You know, it might be 100 characters long, computer generated. Or names don't match the name of the thing. So, yeah, great. Good program today.
0: Great. Thanks for your call, Charles. Unfortunately, we're out of time. I really appreciate Michael and Meredith, your providing this information for our listeners. And if people have questions still, they can call. Meredith, you at the credit union, Elevations Credit Union, and Michael at the DA's office. And we hope that this has prevented some scams.
2: Thank you so much for having us on. And if people are interested in more safety tips, they can go on the district attorney website or call us at 303-441-3700. We also do safety presentations in the community all the time. So if you have a community group or you live in a facility and you'd like us to come in, just reach out to that phone number at the DA's office. We will definitely come and provide a scams and frauds presentation in person anytime. And thanks so much for having us on.
3: Yeah, and Elevations will also do that. We're happy to come to businesses, senior centers, anything. We also actually have a seminar on the 23rd in Broomfield, a free seminar for members and non-members about fraud prevention. And we'll have local law enforcement and some individuals from the Department of Revenue there. So please feel free to join us, ask questions, and hopefully we can prevent some fraud.
0: Great. Thanks very much for being here and for all the information you've provided. It's 9:30. You're listening to KGNU. I hope you're going to stay tuned for the Morning Sound Alternative. And thanks to John. Thanks to Nancy for handling the phones quite ably this morning. I'm Joel Edelstein. Thanks for listening.
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up this morning about 4:15, grabbed my cap and bag and slipped out the door, hooked up my tracker to the U-Haul hitch, went and picked up Vince and we headed out to peep the sitch. Figured we'd try to get into some smallies in the Clearwater. Praying there wasn't nothing to get snagged up on. So we're cruising somewhere near

had to squeeze the mustard. Uncle Vinny said, wow. Then I saw the lights flash. My heart sank down. And the man strolled up with a real nice lean. And I rolled down my window and he smelled my weed. He said, I'm Officer Looper, the Tennessee State Trooper. And I'll take your license and your registration and your grass. I guess it was only a matter of time. He said, where you heading? I said, to catch some bass. He said, step on out onto my magnifying glass. He made me watch his fingers and touch my nose. And then he made me count to 30, but then he let me go. Made my day. I reckon it was a little catch and release. So that there's my story, and I want you to know, if you're gonna go fishing, you better take her slow. Better look both ways and keep her in line. Let this be a lesson to you and your partners in crime. Always watch.

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That fabulousness is Jonelle Mosser, recorded live at the Telluride Bluegrass Festival in 1992, y'all. That was a while ago. She had a very fruitful collaboration with John and Joanna Hall for a couple of years. They recorded a couple of albums. They toured all over the place, and they played Telluride, and they were just a massive, massive hit. Jonelle writes and sings great songs. And so do John and Joanna Hall. And it was really, it was a wonderful sort of one-off in the music business when just the right people get together at just the right time. Jonelle Mosser on KGNU's Morning Sound Alternative. And we heard from Tom Russell his tune Ash Wednesday from his CD Love and Fear. Red Molly in there with the Hank Williams chestnut, Long Gone Lonesome Blues. That one appears on Red Molly's CD, Never Been to Vegas. I wish that group were still together. I thought they were wonderful. Billy Strings in with his great little talking blues, Catch and Release, which was what the policeman did to him. He recommends to only break one law at a time. Cheryl Wheeler, her beautiful song Arrow from her very first release on North Star Records, Circles and Arrows. And we started that set with Spencer Bowron, his gorgeous, languid instrumental version of Just Like a Woman. That's on a CD called Tempered Steel that came out in 2013. Our theme song, as it has been for 35, 36, 37, whatever years and counting, is the Neville Brothers with their version of the Mentor Williams classic Drift Away. You can find that on their Uptown CD, which came out in 2011, or a few years later they put out a really good compilation. It's early career stuff for the Nevilles. It's called Treacherous. Two CD set. I really recommend it if you're wanting just a good kind of overall intro to the very young Neville Brothers. Treacherous would be a great place to start. I'm Meredith Carson. You're listening to KGNU 88.5 FM, Denver, KGNU 1390, Boulder. We are with you till noon o'clock today, and we are in the middle of getting big time getting ready for our music and moving sale tomorrow at our former studios at 4700 Walnut Street. We'll be over there all afternoon setting it up and moving trash and recyclable stuff out and all that stuff. We'd love to see you tomorrow morning or afternoon. We'll be going all day long with our music and moving sale. Right now, we are going to go to a Greg Brown CD. Came out in 1993. I'll get to some new music, don't you worry. But we're hearing some vintage classics here at this moment. Greg Brown's CD, Bathtub Blues, he says is a collection of songs, some written with children, some just by me for or about children, and some old songs my own children have enjoyed at bedtime or riding in the car. I dedicate this album to my three daughters who have been very patient, waiting for their dad to grow up. From Greg Brown's Bathtub Blues, this is Late Night Radio on KGNU.

All across Kansas, all across Kansas in the night. We'll reach Missouri in the dawn's early light. My sister and I in the backseat, don't care how far we gotta go. We wanna keep rolling, listening.

Mama took the suitcases and blankets, made us a little nest. Every time we pick up, she says, you kids try to get a little rest. We can hear her and Daddy singing, warm as the dashlight glow. 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

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We're all just searching for purpose in someone else's circus, while they're taking home the lion's share. But you can find any kind of good time if you're looking. 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They always got something cooking.

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And now they're trading human beings for songs written by machines. That's like trading country gold for brass. But me? Well, I got me a four-piece band plus a fiddle. And nobody calls us smart. And there ain't nothing about us artificial.

That is some brand new music from Rachel Brooks. That is some brand new music from Rachel Brooks. Brand new CD out called This One's For You. And we heard the title cut from that. I like this very much. There's an adorable picture of her on the front. She's just laughing so hard she can not control herself. And that always makes me want to hear what a person, you know, has to offer in the way of songwriting and singing. Rachel Brooke, brand new music from KGNU's brand new music bin, where we keep all the stuff that comes in. And, you know, and we'll get to play it on the radio. Before that, we heard from a wonderful band that I am completely unacquainted with. It is called, well, I guess it's just The Guys. This is American Cosmic Revival, Volume 2, Miles from Nowhere. And we heard the Graham Parsons Chestnut Wheels. Graham wrote that with Chris Hillman. There are a couple of Graham Parsons things on here. They've got Brand New Heartache from Bodelow and Felice Bryant. I am a huge fan of 11 of the 12 songwriters on here. They do Wild Horses from Keith and Mick. Great song selection. I liked that version of Wheels a lot. The name of the band is Earl Poolball, Patrick Cleary, J.D. Manis on pedal steel, and Christian Parker. So Miles from Nowhere maybe is what the band is called. It's just a little puzzling, as you can tell, but I'm easily puzzled these days. Also in that set, we heard from John Prine and Bonnie Raitt, a live version of the John Prine classic, really. I mean, there's no other word for the song Angel from Montgomery. And nobody does it better than John Prine and Bonnie Raitt, separately and especially together. This one is on a really great two-disc set that is collected works from Stony Plain Music. Really, really nice label. They've got all kinds of people on here who I didn't know recorded for them, from Loudon Wainwright to Alison Krauss and Zachary Richard and Beau Soleil. Amos Garrett has some tunes on this two-disc set. Stony Plain Records. And started that set with Greg Brown from his Bathtub Blues CD. We heard Late Night Radio talking about being in the back seat, driving around with his parents and listening to what they were listening to and how kind of thrilling it was. And made a big impression on Greg Brown, I think. He turned out to be a pretty versatile and articulate songwriter, so he must have had some good stuff in his head early on. We are going to go to the Neville Brothers. Had a phone call, and they're like, okay, we get to hear Drift Away every week, which is wonderful, but could we maybe hear something else from the Nevilles? So I think from that Treacherous two-disc selection that I was talking about, we are going to hear a tune that has Art Neville in the lead. This is Hook, Line, and Sinker on KGNU.

0: baby, and as much loving as I give you, baby. Do you mean sweet papa, he don't sue?
1: That's what I mean. You got to have what it takes.
0: Oh, I got it.
1: Or else I'll give you no more bread.
0: Oh, you ain't give me none yet, baby.
1: I'm full of pep.
0: Oh, you is?
1: But I'm afraid.

Lucinda Williams on KGNU. And truly one of her classics, and the title of a CD that she put out in 1992, Sweet Old World. Lovely, lovely song from her. She's still going strong. She's had some little sort of barriers. She's had some setbacks. She's had some troubles in the last few years, and she has overcome it. She's performing again. She doesn't play guitar anymore when she performs, but she's still just as fabulous as ever. Lucinda Williams, I think, one of the classic songwriters and also one of the most sensitive singers of the current generation of people out there. I mean, she's older in the generations of people who are performing these days. Also older, Maria Muldaur. She put out a CD last year called 1 Hour Mama, The Blues of Victoria Spivey. Maria has always been a great songwriter, wonderful performer, very, very current, very with it, very modern, but also she has a great admiration for. She came up listening to some of these older songwriters.

Victoria Spivey, Memphis Minnie. She has done tribute records to both of those women and several others. On this Victoria Spivey CD, we heard a great cut of her with Taj Mahal called You Gotta Have What It Takes, a Victoria Spivey chestnut. The Bazan brothers were in that set, recorded live at Mulot's, which is a legendary club over near in Brobridge, just outside of Brobridge, Louisiana. We heard the Bosco Stomp from the Bazan brothers and started that set with the Neville brothers from their two-disc release, Treacherous. We heard Art Neville with lead vocals on Hook, Line, and Sinker. You're listening to KGNU. I'm Meredith Carson. We're going to play one more tune and then do our first ticket giveaway of the day. Let me tell you about both of them now, then we'll listen to this tune and you can consider which one, if any, that you are interested in calling for. The first one is the, again, I will use the word legendary, Irish band Alton. They were one of the first bands to really perform Irish music in a band setting outside of Ireland, and they have toured the world for 4 decades. They are an amazing band. They're still at it. They are Saturday, October 24th, so a ways away, at the Parsons Theater in North Glen. So about halfway between Boulder and Denver. Alton, Saturday, October 24th, at the Parsons Theater in North Glen, or that's our only ticket giveaway today. So we're going to play another song or two, and then we will get right to that. Right now, we're going to two people who admired each other for a long time and finally met and became fast friends, wrote music together, made a record together, toured together. Elvis Costello and Alan Toussaint. Their CD that came out in 2006 is called The River in Reverse. And that is the one we are going to hear. Elvis Costello and Alan Toussaint on KGNU.

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1: 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Have a turkey or tofu dog with a lemonade and catch up with community as we say bon voyage and thanks for 25 years on Walnut Street, Saturday, September 12th.
2: That was Elvis Costello and Alan Toussaint from a CD they made together called The River in Reverse. We heard the title cut from that CD. We're going to do our first and only ticket giveaway of the day right now. It is to hear an amazing, amazing Irish band called Alton. They were one of the first young bands to take traditional Irish music outside of Ireland and bring it all over the world. And they made friends wherever they went. Absolutely stunning young people. Of course, they're older now. I mean, they've been doing this for 40 years, probably. They are in concert on Saturday, October 24th. 7 p.m. show at the Parsons Theater in North Glen. It's a guest list situation. And so it'll just probably mean showing up and showing your ID. We'll send you an email telling you all about the tickets when you are the winner. Well, this is the description of the band that is here in our slot about the giveaway. All ages are welcome at this show. Alton has long been at the forefront of traditional Irish music, blending the raw energy of their native Donegal fiddle style with rare melodic sensibility. And they write a lot of their own tunes, and they really are just wonderful. So if you would like to win these tickets, I'll give you the phone number when right before the music starts. Please be someone who has not won tickets from us in the last 30 days. Please look at your calendar right now and make sure that you can get yourself and your best friend to the Parsons Theater in North Glen on Saturday, October 24th for a 7 p.m. show. And please be the third caller. The third caller to KGNU's studio line 303-442-4242. 303-442-4242. Y'all can call now.

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That is a new band to me. Anyway, Daniel Grindstaff and the Uptown Troubadours. That's a tune called Castle Rock Turnpike, though they are not from here, I don't think. And maybe our Castle Rock is not the only Castle Rock in the world. Nice new CD from Daniel Grindstaff. It is just called the name of the band and Castle Rock Turnpike. We heard also in that set from Susie Boggess and her version of the Nancy Griffith, Tom Russell classic Outbound Train, Plane. a little more modern than an Outbound Train. From the Subdudes. Beautiful vocal from Tommy Malone. I know. That's from their CD, Annunciation. And we started that set with Dervish, a tune called The Broad Majestic Shannon, talking about the Shannon River in Ireland. That is from Dervish's brand new CD, The Great Irish Songbook, Volume 2, and gave away a pair of tickets to hear Alton on the 28th, I think, of October. We are in our final hour of the Friday Morning Sound Alternative here, broadcasting from our lovely new studios on 14th Street, 1720 14th Street. And we invite you to come by at any time. We'll give you a tour, show you where everything is. It's a real different, I will just say. I'm not sure whether this is, for me, better than the old studios. We were there a long time, and I grew to love that building over there, 4700 Walnut, a lot. This one is 180 out. It's just completely different, but it still has a real friendly community vibe about it. You can experience a friendly community vibe by coming to our music and moving sale tomorrow. That's at our old studios at 4700 Walnut. We're going to be there from 10 a.m. to 4 p.m. We have everything under the sun for you to take home with you. Furniture, fixtures, far out finds. And you can really dig into your next musical treasures in the parking lot. So it's going to be all day long. Saturday is supposed to be great weather. Come by, browse, buy, take home a historic part of your radio station, KGNU. Next up on our show is from Willie Nelson. He has, in the last number of years, been putting out multiple CDs, sometimes in a year, certainly at least once a year. We look forward to new music from Willie. Some of them he writes. He has recorded albums from some of his favorite songwriters, and this is from I Don't Know a Thing About Love, a CD that is all songs by the master, Harlan Howard. And I always try to play different tunes from this CD, and I have played each of them at least once, but I always have to go back to my absolute favorite just because the title is so arresting. The title is, Excuse Me, I Think I Have a Heartache. Willie Nelson sings Harlan Howard on KGNU.

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That is Amos Lee from his CD Mission Bell, the song El Camino, headed down the El Camino. That one was a while back from Amos. He's got a newer CD out, which I wanted to play something from this morning, but I could not find it. So we will listen to El Camino from King Oliver's Jazz Band with their, in this case, brand new cornet player, Louis Armstrong. We heard the Canal Street Blues. King Oliver's Creole Jazz Band was at the top of their popularity and their excellence in 1922. And they called Louis Armstrong up from New Orleans. He'd played with them down there and wanted him to be their second cornet player. And he had, in New Orleans, inherited King Oliver's job with Kid Ory's band in New Orleans as lead cornet player and as the leading cornet player in New Orleans, which is a numerously disputed position as to who is the best. But when Louis Armstrong was living in New Orleans, he was undisputedly the best. And so Oliver wanted him to come up to Chicago and play with them. And he says in the notes to this, he said, you know, they'd all heard me play in New Orleans and they knew I was a pretty good player. But he said, I walked in the back of that club and I said to myself, I'm not good enough for this band. I just think I'll go right back to New Orleans. He said it was one of the biggest moments of his life. There's a lot of recording from King Oliver, from Louis Armstrong. This is an excellent disc. And it's just called Louis Armstrong and King Oliver. It's on the Heritage Jazz label. We heard in that set from Alice Blue, brand new CD from her, I'm sorry, Alicia Blue. Has a great picture of her in front of the El Rey Theater. I'm not sure where that is. I know there is one of those, I think, in Albuquerque, but she may be from somewhere far from Albuquerque. She looks great on the cover, and I loved her tune that we heard, Rose of Tennessee. CD is called Country Desire. And we started that set off with Willie Nelson singing Harlan Howard's tune. Excuse me, I think I've got a heartache. You're listening to KGNU. We've got just over a half an hour left to play music for you today. It is such fun being in our new studios doing all this stuff. I want to go to another new CD from a woman named Bella White. The CD is called A Sign in the Weather. And I think that is the cut that we will hear, though. Perhaps not. Instead of that, let's hear this cut from A Sign in the Weather, Bella White. This is Trouble on KGNU.

once in a while. You just have to check them out. It seems to be the nature of the beast. If you mess around and make them feel good, really feel good. If you do that 3-4 times, they just get beside themselves. They just don't know how to act. Just get ignorant. I'm not trying to say ignorant. I can say ignorant, but it's deeper than that. It's ignorant. You know what I'm saying? And you just have to put a check on it. I learned that from my girlfriend, Liza. She lives across the street from me. See, Liza and her man, they had a falling out. And he said to her, "You better find yourself somebody, because I'm leaving without a doubt." But things didn't go like he thought they was going to go. So the other night I saw him trying to get his key back in Miss Liza's door. And he put it in, twisted it from side to side, took it out. He was about to put it in again, when from the rear on the second floor, I could hear Miss Liza, and this was Miss Liza's shout. "You got the right key, baby, but the wrong keyhole. Thought I couldn't live without you to save my soul. Oh, but yesterday I went down to the hardware store. I got a brand new key for my front door. The man is good, he's better than you. He starts his loving where you get through. So take my advice, get away from my door. Your key will not work."

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This is Dr. Michael White's band, Gregory Stafford, Seva Vinay, Mark Brooks, and Jason Marsalis, recorded live in New Orleans. This is the Gypsy Second Line. Give it up, y'all. Also in that set, we heard from Gotta Make a Move from Steve Kahn. You got the right key, baby, but the wrong keyhole from Della Reese. Maggie's Farm from various artists on a CD called Is It Rolling Bob? Reggae versions of Bob Dylan's songs. The Chupik Two-Step with Queen Ida and the Bon Ton Jazz Band, Zydeco Band, and Such a Night from Dr. John in that last set. I'm Meredith Carson. It has been my purest pleasure to be here with you. 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KGNU 1390 Denver. Falling Short is up next. Keep your dial welded to KGNU. Time for me to say bye-bye, y'all.

0: BBC News with Sue Montgomery. Memorial ceremonies have been taking place across the United States to mark the 25th anniversary of the September the 11th terror attacks on New York and Washington. At a ceremony at Ground Zero, where Islamist militants flew two of four hijacked airliners into the Twin Towers of the World Trade Center, the names of those who died were read out by relatives. This is the son of Michael Massaroli, who lost his life in the North Tower.
1: We've seen a medley of people come up today of all races, all religions, all creeds. This tragedy is just that, it's a tragedy. I've had to grow up and spend the past 25 years seeing people use it to hate on our Muslim brothers and sisters, to hate on people who don't look like them. And that's wrong, and that does no honor to the victims.
0: At the Pentagon, where another plane struck, President Trump said time had not dimmed what happened. The Houthi movement in Yemen says its military has taken control of 5,400 square kilometres of territory in regions bordering the Red Sea in recent fighting. Speaking anonymously, officials with the Saudi-backed Yemeni government told the French news agency that the Iranian-backed Houthis now control the west coast of Yemen, including territory bordering the crucial Bab al-Mandab Strait and an island in the waterway. Here's Nawal al-Makafi.
2: For now, they're saying that they are only going to target ships that are linked to Saudi Arabia and that their fight is with the Saudi coalition. But of course, one of the things that's going to come out of this is that it will give Iran an extra bargaining chip. It will give it more leverage on that negotiating table with the United States, that it's in control of the Strait of Hormuz and its allies, the Houthis, are in control of Bab al-Mandab.
0: And you. A new record is about to be set for the Atlantic hurricane season, with not a single hurricane yet formed in the region. Today, September the 11th, has been the record up to now, in the period since satellites started monitoring weather patterns in the early 1960s. Danny Eberhard reports.
3: Now should, in theory, be the peak of the hurricane season in the Atlantic Ocean, the 6 months between June and the end of November. But so far this year, none have formed, and none are building either. In an average season, there would already have been three hurricanes by now. This unusually quiet period has been linked to a historic and still strengthening El Niño phenomenon of warming in the Pacific Ocean. It alters global weather patterns. Meteorologists say it increases wind shear over the Atlantic, where winds change rapidly with altitude. This disrupts the development of tropical storms.
0: World News from the BBC. The head of Britain's armed forces has said 500,000 Russian soldiers have now been killed in action in Ukraine since the start of Russia's full-scale invasion. The British assessment was delivered by Air Chief Marshal Sir Richard Knighton. On Wednesday, Ukraine's armed forces claimed the number of Russian military personnel wounded in that time was 1.5 million. Does not give casualty figures. Nepal says the cost of reconstruction following deadly flash floods sparked by a glacial mountain collapse will amount to nearly $5 billion. A foreign ministry spokesman said Nepal needs more than $57 million for reconstruction in the short term. Here's Anbarasa Natarajan.
4: The torrent triggered by the collapse of the glacier on the Nepal-China border in late August caused devastation in the valleys below, killing more than 1,300 people and leaving 5,000 missing. The floods also swept away more than 12 hydropower plants along with bridges, roads and homes. Nepalese officials have described the disaster as an example of the disproportionate impact of climate change on developing countries. Kathmandu is planning to pitch its $5 billion rebuild needs as a climate justice issue in its outreach to donor countries and agencies.
0: Zambia says it's revoked the passports of six opposition figures due to national security concerns. A government notice says the passports are no longer valid for travel or identification. None of the six is currently in Zambia, but they've been ordered to surrender the documents. The sister of Norway's late King Harald has died 2 days after attending his funeral. Princess Astrid, who was 94, was the last surviving child of King Olaf V, whose more than three-decade-long reign ended in 1991. BBC News.

Oh my goodness, that is a very exciting moment. That is the first two records I've played from the new KGNU studio. Very excited. I'm Terry, I'm your host for the next few hours. Welcome to the Afternoon Sound Alternative. We will be dancing around in different genres, and the vibe will be good.

an absolute banger for Millennium. That's In My Arms, the Cream remix. And we will, of course, be changing gears. Hold tight for some Van Morrison.

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2: My

0: I find that to be magical. 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And someone whose name put me off originally, it's called Swimming Pool, which I thought was a rubbish joke, turned out to be pretty stellar.
1: Everyone wanted me to sound a certain way, do this, do that. So long, man. I'll do this one time for you, innit? And then I'm done, back to normal, easy. Yeah.
2: I love you to this day, yeah. I love you to this day, yeah. Take them home silent, yeah. Take them home silent, yeah.

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Yeah, there's people around us, don't

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As long as I get a chance to smile up in your face and say, yeah, I love you till this day. What to me is just us.

And if you are a young person in the UK with access to the internet, the next track needs very little explanation. If, however, you live in the Front Range of Colorado and don't know what University Challenge is, it's a quiz show that pits the best and brightest minds of students in British universities against each other. Normally quite esoteric, normally quite impressive subject matter, but it turned to dance music, and it has been one of the most irrepressibly sampled moments in British TV culture in a while. So, with no further ado, I give you We Need Jungle.

0: associated with acts such as A Guy Called Gerald and Goldie. Mm-hmm.
1: Drum and bass.
0: I can't accept drum and bass. We need jungle, I'm afraid.
2: Oh yes, delivering on a Friday afternoon for the KGNU Massive. Shout to Jenny D in North Boulder.

0: there's this SpongeBob line, which I always think of, and it's like this guy who's really sad, and he goes, I was born with paper skin and bones made out of glass. Every day I wake up and I shatter my ankles, or something like that. Like, he's really sad. I'll find it now. But that's how I feel at the moment.
1: Magic. From Holly to Cool and the Gang. The heat round here has been spectacular. I've spent a lot of this summer on the side of a hill somewhere. And I'm very grateful for the people that were around me at that time. Shout out to the Boulder Mountain Fire Crew. I wish this track was playing the whole time we were out there. This is Summer Madness.

just luxurious. Welcome to KGNU. This is the Afternoon Sound Alternative. If you've just joined us, you are more than welcome.

and from the 70s to one of the most beautiful house records ever at the late 80s, in the late 80s, somewhere towards the end of the 80s. I'll just keep saying 80s.

Just fabulous. CeCe Rogers, Someday. Oh, came out on the same level as 10 Cities. That's the way love goes. Still got the 12-inch, but it's a little scratchy, so we played a digital. Here is some Sam Barber, for those that know. Oh, that's not Sam Barber. That's CeCe Rogers again. Here is some Sam Barber.

So you don't always want to be in the room when you hear a live recording. You're like, I'm not sure. I think I might prefer the original. In that case, I just wish I was there. But we're going to cross the Atlantic. Time for some Skepsis and Brody. This is Double Vision.

pride of Tooting. That is, of course, Ray Nightingale Lane. And 5 minutes to one, we've got time for a banger. You've Got the Love. I can't tell you how nice it is to be broadcasting from this new studio. It's absolutely spectacular. Thank you so much to everybody that worked for this.

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And we're going to a favourite, the Mighty Chasen Status.

0: put up your right hand and your left 1-2 and then gun finger, this a the gun finger. Gun finger, this a the gun finger. 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
1: There is almost nothing as fun as a DJ is looking out on a dance floor and seeing the gun fingers.

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Gunfinger, Salute, Chasin' Status. Ira, I think, is the actual artist. But now time for some Perfume Genius.

pride of Seattle and heading from Seattle to somewhere. I mean, the vibe's deep in the Middle East. This is Vankaya. I saw Hugel playing this, and it absolutely destroyed this event. Everybody knew it. And I'm like, how am I just finding out about this now? It's massive. This is Matin Sahni, Yalla Habibi.

sending this out to Gregorio. Lovely to hear from you, mate. And if you want to reach out to us, just simply send us an email in the studio, dj@kgnu.org.

And the question is, what are you doing this Tuesday night? If you're in Denver at a loose end, we have something very special for you. We have tickets for the Temples gig. So if you would like tickets for the Temples gig, you better get your finger and your phone ready for the dialing. But I'm just going to play you some Temples, see what you think. They're from a place in England called Kettering, which is arguably the most depressing place in the world. So the fact that they sound this good is spectacular. I hope you enjoy it. This is Temples and Shelter Song.

So that was Temples, and they're in town on Tuesday. So if you fancy going to the Temples gig and you have an Access account and you've got a telephone that you can use, give us a call. We ask that you have not won anything from KGNU in the last 30 days and can make it to the show. What else do we need to do? Tell you, we've got two tickets for you. You need to have a Access or AXS account, depending on how you pronounce it. So make sure you have the email for that account ready to give to Wade. Wade is standing by to take your phone calls. His phone number at the main office is 303-449-4885. I'll give you that again. 303-449-4885. And I think he'll be choosing the winner. It's not my problem today. Phones in the studio don't work. Normally it's quite stressful for me. This is kind of a magic moment. This is 100% Wade's problem. So Bluebird Theatre, Denver, the Temples gig, free tickets, KGNU, the vibe is good. So 303-449-4885. Good luck, and I'll see you there, because I'll be there.

This is the sound of Lone on RNS Records and his track Pulsar. It's absolutely beautiful. Welcome to the afternoon. I mean, 1:30, so that feels like afternoon. And we're heading to the very energetic and remarkably popular Marlon Hofstad and his track, I Like the Way You Kiss Me. This will get him going.

0: 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This Saturday, the Meditations headline the Caribou Room with Wiley Jones and KG News' own DJ Soul Rock. Also this Saturday, pop group Slow Magic is at Globe Hall. On the 18th, blues musician Samantha Fish headlines Boulder Theater, and on the 24th, Lowdown Brass Band takes over the Velvet Elk Lounge. On the 26th, English musician Teddy Thompson plays Swallow Hill, and on the 27th, the California Honey Drops with special guest Jontavious Willis headline Boulder Theater. On the 28th, indie soul musician Nick Akeem plays Lerma Lounge with Arima Adara. And looking ahead, the second annual 5.0 celebration is set for October 10th. Bluegrass locals Blue Canyon Boys play November 6th as part of the Chautauqua Community House Series, and Legend Los Lobos headline the Boulder Theater in February. To find more concerts with the KGNU Seal of Approval, visit the calendar page at kgnu.org.
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and shout to Wade, who called in and spoke to Wade, and Wade won the tickets to see Temples in Denver next week. I love that for Wade. Apparently they had an extensive conversation about reverb.

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And it is an absolute floor filler. 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
1: Bass that makes you feel something. That's what we all want. Time for a little cheeky Gracie.

This is the Afternoon Sound Alternative on KGNU. I'm Terry, playing you a bunch of records, and I'm from the DJ Collective, known as Falling Short. And this is Long Distance by Fred V and Graphics, and I just absolutely adore it. Incoming, we have some Roxy music, but we're hoping your Friday afternoon is just the vibe that you were hoping for.

Yes, we can confirm love is the drug. And we're going to play this for our friend Erin. And this is one of those ones where you wonder how diverse is the ear of the KGNU audience. Can they handle the experimental? So far, the answer has been yes and yes and yes and yes. So Gidge is they're out of Sweden, known to their friends as Ludvig Stoltermann and Jonathan Nielsen. And they're from Umeå in northern Sweden, not the sunny part of Sweden, like the genuinely cold and wooded part of Sweden. And Gidge, I don't know, I kind of love the vibe. So, I hope you do too. And this afternoon is a very special show. If you've just joined, this is my first time broadcasting from the new KGNU studio. And it is utterly spectacular. It is bizarre to be surrounded by this wonderful equipment in this new building. And I'm so grateful to everybody that made that happen. And generally, it's a pretty special moment for me. I'm working equipment I've never seen before. Thank you to Indra for the 5-minute tour. There's lots of buttons. And so far, resisting the temptation to kind of press them all at once. But I hope I'm doing the place justice. If you want to let me know how I'm doing, that would be cool. Email dj@kgnu.org. That is one very reliable way of getting hold of me because the phone doesn't work in the studio currently. Gremlins, they say. I say blessing. So email is the vibe. If you do want to use the phone and get a message to us, Wade is on the front desk and he is at 303-449-4885. You can tell us we're doing good, bad, indifferent, or just share your feelings on anything you care about. But much love to you all. Hope you're enjoying the afternoon sound alternative. And let's go deep in the Gidge.

I hope you like the sound of northern Sweden. I think it's pretty heavenly. And incoming, we've got some DOD, Calvin Harris, with an absolute ripper, as they say in Australia. This is Sweet Nothing.

I wasn't convinced about this at first, and I will admit it, I was wrong. It's a phrase I'm familiar with saying. It features in my life heavily. This is Kazama, and this is Spirit, and this is Absolute Fire.

I hope you agree. Spiritual gospel house music has a place in everybody's heart. And we have another moment for you, a KGNU, a moment of generosity. Everybody loves a bit of Red Rocks. They really do. What are you doing on Sunday, September the 27th? Because if you like Jungle, the band Jungle, they're at Red Rocks on September the 27th. So I'm going to play you their track Back on 74, which I love. And you can decide whether you would like to try and call in and win some tickets. We've had some trouble getting through on the phone line, but we're working through those problems. But there have been winners. So some people are getting through, so keep trying. This is Jungle, Back on 74. And you can check your calendar for Sunday, September the 27th.

Wade on the front desk. His number is 303-449-4885. And make sure you have your email address with you, the one that you use for your Access account or your AXS account, depending on how you pronounce it, for a night out at Red Rocks, courtesy of KGNU. So, again, the phone number for those jungle tickets is 303-449-4885. And if you don't get through at first, please keep trying. And shout to Matt, who was a little frustrated earlier with not being able to get through and win. But we did get a winner, so I'm very sorry about that, Matt. And but I'm sending you love, sending you good vibes, and we appreciate you. But this is not about then, this is about now. Jungle tickets, 303-449-4885. And in the meantime, an absolute classic from Sasha. This is Expander.

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1: 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Also this Saturday, electronic pop group Slow Magic is at Globe Hall. On the 18th, blues musician Samantha Fish headlines Boulder Theater. And on the 24th, Lowdown Brass Band takes over the Velvet Elk Lounge. On the 26th, English musician Teddy Thompson plays Swallow Hill. And on the 27th, the California Honey Drops with special guest Jontavious Willis headline Boulder Theater. On the 28th, indie soul musician Nick Akeem plays Lerma Lounge with Arima Adara. And looking ahead, the second annual 5 Points Live Jazz and Roots Celebration is set for October 10th. 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

free. Last night felt like a dream. For that moment we were totally lost in it together. We were dancing like kids, just you and me. We stayed till the lights came up. I don't think we left the dance floor once. Since you stepped into my life, everything's been on the up. Listen, I can't. Your love. I'm so good, I can't deny. Been thinking about you too much.

0: Oh yes, shout to Jules in Broomfield. Off to Jungle at the Red Rocks. What a vibe, courtesy of KGNU. Congratulations, mate. And shout to Debbie. Thanks for calling in. Love that you're enjoying the show.
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0: Well, this has been quite special. This has been the Afternoon Sound Alternative. I'm Terry from the DJ Collective Falling Short, and I'm coming towards the end of the show. Please stay tuned for the headlines at 2:55 and then Metro after that. And got a couple more for you, but I just wanted to say much love, and it's been an absolute privilege playing you some records. And on that note, I'd like to die happy with Holly Humberstone.

We're going to rewind. You know why we're going to rewind? Because this is our last track, and it's absolutely massive, and I hope you like it. Oh dear. Keep on sighing, keep on sighing before... We love a rewind. The sound of Holy Priest and Vielleicht. Millennium Kid, JBS, the sound of young Germany. Let's go.

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1: Immigration agents arrested a man at a construction site in an Erie neighborhood yesterday. The Colorado Rapid Response Network, CORN, reports that several ICE vehicles surrounded a worker at a construction site and arrested him near Alpine Drive and Primrose Lane. The arrest happened around noon in Erie's Vista Ridge neighborhood, just across the line from Boulder County. CORN is a coalition of Colorado organizations that runs a statewide ICE activity hotline and trains volunteers to spot and confirm ICE and de-escalate ICE incidents. The City and County of Denver joined three national civil rights and government watchdog groups in a lawsuit against the Trump administration yesterday. The lawsuit seeks to block armed ICE agents from showing up at polling sites in the upcoming midterm elections. The federal lawsuit was filed against the Department of Homeland Security, DHS Secretary Mark Wayne Mullen, U.S. Immigration and Customs Enforcement and Acting ICE Director David Venturella. The complaint argues that the Trump administration has created a polling place policy that seeks to deter and intimidate voters ahead of what is expected to be an election year with high voter turnout. Further, the lawsuit alleges that the Trump administration is violating a federal law that protects free and fair elections in Denver and across the United States. Record-breaking temperatures hit the world this summer, marking Colorado's most sweltering season and the globe's hottest month on record. KGNU's Mia Herrera has more.
2: According to the National Oceanic and Atmospheric Administration data, Colorado's average temperature between June, July, and August was the hottest average summer temperature on record, which dates back to 1895. August marked the hottest month on record for the contiguous United States and the world, according to a new report from the European Union's Copernicus Climate Change Service. Angelema is executive director of the Global Organization for Climate Action, 350.org. She said in a statement, quote, "There's no more room for doubt. The deaths and devastation we've witnessed in the past few months are the imprints of a planet on fire," end quote. For KGNU, I'm Mia Herrera.
1: Despite public opposition from local residents, Weld County commissioners granted zoning approval earlier this week for a proposed facility that may become Colorado's largest data center. The data center is planned by Global AI, a company headquartered in New York. The company intends to construct the sprawling 41-acre facility on an unincorporated parcel of land close to Windsor. Public comment at the commissioner meeting Wednesday lasted 2.5 hours. Just 3 of the 39 speakers spoke in favor of the project. Boulder County Sheriff's Office announced yesterday that the county has scaled back certain fire restrictions in unincorporated areas due to changing weather conditions, decreasing fire danger, and an increase in firefighting resources. The mountainous western side of the county has moved into Stage 1 fire restrictions. Stage 1 activity restrictions include bans on camp and charcoal fires, fireworks, recreational shooting, open burning, and use of certain machinery and equipment. The western restrictions cover unincorporated areas of the county generally west of Colorado 93, Broadway, US 36, and the western boundary of Rabbit Mountain Open Space. On the other side of those highways, on the eastern side of the county, fire restrictions have been fully lifted. County officials emphasize that while conditions have improved, residents and visitors should continue to exercise caution with any activity that could ignite a wildfire.
3: Hey, it's Roger, and this week's Community Calendar is sponsored by The Preservatory, presenting The Warriors, the third annual mental health awareness cultural hip-hop event and fundraiser, Saturday, September 26th from 2 to 6 p.m. on the rooftop of The Battery, 621 Calamus Street in Denver, a community celebration of life, culture, healing, and resistance. With an open MC cypher, open floor, and all styles of breaking cypher, live DJs, silent auction, and vittles. More info at thepreservatory.life/thewarriors. Warriors 303. And now, your community calendar for Friday. It's the final art night out of the season. 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Plus, stick around just after 8 p.m. for the final surprise. The final art night out of the season. South Public Road in Lafayette between Emma and Cannon Street.

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2: Good afternoon, ladies, gentlemen, and all my NB friends. You are tuned to Sacred Voices on KGNU. This is Metro Arts. My name is Aston. I will be your host for this afternoon. Let me tell you a little bit about Sacred Voices. Sacred Voices is a nonprofit organization based in Denver, Colorado. We provide poetry and spoken word workshops to underserved youth in the metro area. We also host an open mic night once a month called Sacred Voices Live. This is partnered with Denver Community Media and takes place in the Buell Public Media Center in downtown Denver. Speaking of that program, I have the featured performer from our last open mic here in the studio with me. I have Bree Hill.
3: Hello.
2: Hello. But you are not just any old performer from an open mic. Who are you in terms of Sacred Voices?
3: Makes me think of the Invader Zim episode. Who are you? Eh. I am. My name is Bree, Bree Hill, Brianna Hill, whichever one you've met me in your lifetime. I was also the co-executive director of Sacred Voices. It feels weird to say I was. I recently stepped away to pursue educational adventures, but I've been at Sacred Voices for about 7 years.
2: Yeah, you and me, we really we ran this thing for a while together.
3: We did.
2: It was quite a journey. So you stepped away recently, and not for no reason. What is it that you are doing now that is occupying your time?
3: Yeah, I am a full-time English and ethnic studies teacher at a Denver public school out in Montbello. And so that is like the main reason. I couldn't like juggle both. I really had to focus on the kids.
2: Yeah. Well, let's consider this your exit interview then.
3: Cool.
2: So what, looking back on your time with Sacred Voices, what would you say was the most valuable thing that you got from the experience?
3: I think the most valuable thing that I got from this experience is how vast and how complicated running a nonprofit is in Denver. When I got out of college, I started working for nonprofits a lot, and I like didn't really see like the back ends of it. I was just like there for work, got my hours, my timesheets, I was ready to go. And then when I stumbled into Sacred Voices, it was like, oh, there's grants. Oh, there's networking. Oh, there's so much more. And I think it's given me a really large appreciation for grassroots organizing in Denver, particularly around the arts. I don't look at other organizations in like a very small light. It is very much so like, wow, like y'all are like doing the thing, setting the events up. I'm sure you only have like 3 people in the organization. Like, it's just like a worthwhile and really appreciative.
2: Yeah, it's because, you know, I'm not leaving, but I still have the same perspective of like, I didn't really understand how hard it was to run an organization. Like, they don't really tell you that when you step in to lead an organization, you have to lead like every part of it, mm-hmm. not just the parts that you're expecting. You have to, like, you know, if you have an office space and you run out of like paper towels and people start complaining, now all of a sudden you're like, I have to take myself away from the youth programming to buy these paper towels and mm-hmm. stock the kitchen. And like, this is not what I was expecting. And that example times 100 for every tiny little thing that goes on. It's just, yeah, it's a lot.
3: Yeah. I think it's even more complicated when you add the arts into it, where I think a lot of people think nonprofits is like, I don't know, like community work, food pantries, like going in and like making the community better. And like arts is like, okay, like what does the community need? How can we address it with the arts? Like, is it going to be receptive? Only 10 people came to the event. Like, and it's a lot of like back and forth. The arts really has a hard a hard time in the nonprofit world, and especially for an organization like Sacred Voices, where it's not just like painting, it's not just drawing, it's not just like visual art or dance, it's like poetry. And poetry is always seen in this like particular light in Denver that's like, you're not quite this, but you're also not quite that either. And so I think Sacred Voices has kind of had a hard run lately.
2: Yeah. And I think the other thing with poetry in particular is like, you, if you mention it to somebody who's like kind of in the arts, but not really in similar circles, you mention like, yeah, it's poetry. They're like, poetry? Okay. And it's, there's a certain connotation with that that is hard to get over for a lot of people. And, you know, it's just an exposure thing. People just have to see it to kind of understand.
3: Absolutely.
2: One of the thoughts I had is this, you mentioned something about like trying to work with the community and like the community, like only 10 people show up and all of this stuff. And I feel like when you step into this role, the community takes on kind of a different role in your mind, because previously you were the community, you were part of it, mm-hmm. versus when you're in this leadership role now, it almost feels like it's a separate entity that you have to try to figure out. And that's like an impossible game to try to play. What are your thoughts on that?
3: I think it's an impossible game to try to play, but I also think like we've lost community building. Like you mentioned, like I was a participant at first, and I started coming to the open mics, and then I was like, oh, I could like teach poetry. And then I started doing some workshops, and then I was on the board, and then I was like an ED. And like, to me, that's community. That's like, oh, you're invested in this organization. You're invested in this thing that's happening. And so like, what can you do to like push yourself to like be a part of that community? And I think recently now, like being in leadership, like trying to engage with community, it's really hard to like kind of usher in those types of people who are like, yeah, I'm down for the cause, I'm down for this, like let me be a board member, I can teach a workshop, I'll bring 8 of my friends because I know that I can have 8 friends who will show up. And so I think like lately it's been kind of this weird scale of like how much is community showing up for an organization like this, and how much are you like kind of reaching out to community to like show up. And so I think it's a lot of like, what's like an analogy that I can use? My brain went straight to like solicitors, but I think that's like a negative.
2: We're not solicitors.
3: We're not solicitors. We're, I don't know. I don't know what the analogy is, but I do think like trying to find community in an organization that you care for a lot does take a lot of energy, and it takes a lot of like, that didn't work, let me try it again in this way, or okay, that worked, let's hope and see that, you know, next month it'll do it again, and kind of be open to if it doesn't do it again, what are like plan A, B, C, D, all the way to Z, which is also pretty tiring.
2: Yeah, I think the point I was making before, it's like it feels like community is separate, mm-hmm. but I think that you're right in that it like, you undergo this kind of transformation where it's like, okay, you feel like you're in community as a participant, then you get into leadership and it feels separate. But then the more you work at it, the more you understand that like, it really isn't. You're still in community. It's just that you're able to see it a little bit, just from a different perspective, honestly. And so I think there's this like, this phase in everybody's nonprofit career where when they step into leadership, they become disillusioned with the fact that they're like, finally, I can do the thing that I wanted. I can make the program I always wanted to make. I'm going to do the thing that I know the community needs. Here you go. And then they don't get the response back because community is very, it's very momentum driven kind of thing. So if you just do something once, unlikely to be a massive hit. It's more about just showing up like consistently every time, same place. And it's hard to reconcile with that, I feel like.
3: Yeah. And I think that's what sets Sacred Voices apart from other organizations is like, we don't give up on community. Can we be disappointed that our community didn't show up for something that they asked for? Sure. Right. Like that's always like something that we keep in the back of our head, but then it's also like, great. Like if they ask for it again, like, we've already done it, like, we have the blueprint and the plan for it, we can just, like, bring it back up. And we never stop giving resources to our community members or giving opportunities to our community members. And I think that says a lot about how much Sacred Voices is community oriented, where you look at other organizations in Denver and, you know, you don't show up to one thing once, like, that's it, it's a done deal. Like, we're never going to do this ever again. We're not going to ask community for their thoughts anymore. And I do think that sets us apart from other people who are doing similar things or different things, where we never really give up on our community. And we're really like, okay, like, that didn't work. Come to this listening thing and, like, let's figure it out, or shoot us an email or an Instagram, or come to our open mic and tell us about what's going on. And we're pretty, like, I don't know. I want to say the word humble. We're pretty humble, and, like, we don't kind of hold ourselves up to this ego.
2: I don't think you can say that about yourself. Oh. Yeah, I think I'm maybe the most humble person.
3: I don't think I'm the most humble person. I definitely struggle with my ego, but I think Sacred Voices as a whole is, like, pretty humble. Like, I think we're like, okay.
2: I see what you're saying.
3: Yeah.
2: Yeah, it's a difficult business doing this whole nonprofit thing, because people will just, community members will come up to you and just ask for something specific. They'll be like, I want a writing workshop. I love this. I want to do this, but in a workshop format with community members. And you'll be like, I'm community minded. I'm a man of the people. I will just do that. And then the person who asked for it doesn't even show up. And you're tempted to take it personally, but really it's like, they were at work, you know. Mm-hmm. They've got their own life, they've got their own things, sure they want it, but, you know, how many times do I say, like, oh, I'm gonna go to this event and that event, and then maybe I make it to one? I've got a lot of things going on, so it's a lot of understanding that comes with that.
3: Yes.
2: But how do you think that being in this leadership role has changed your role in the community outside of Sacred Voices? Like, how do you approach community events and organizations that aren't Sacred Voices based on your time here?
3: I think I'm a lot more active when I go out into community now. I think at first, when I wasn't in a leadership role with Sacred Voices, I'd kind of take, like, the backseat of, like, eh, like, I'm kind of here, like, I'm not really an active participant. I'm just kind of, like, seeing what's going on. But now, like, I go to events with kind of two things in mind. Like, one, can I, like, network with these folks? Can I build relationships and a bridge with these folks? And then two, like, what is it that I can get out of this event or this experience that I can then go and teach other people? And I think that's, like, the biggest shift and the biggest change with being with Sacred Voices is, like, great, like, what do you need help with? How can I help you? Like, I'll share the flyer. I'll still show up. And also, like, great, I went to this amazing open mic. I'm going to go connect to you with this other open mic person. And then I'm going to go share, like, what I learned. And I think I've been more open. I also think Sacred Voices made me more extroverted, which is, like, a scary thing to say because I'm very much so an introvert. But I do, like, push myself to go to events because I do see, like, the worth that people put in, the work that they put in, and kind of, like, the outcome that they want to see. And I very much so look for events that people who have worked with Sacred Voices before are putting on. So I'm like, hey, like, you came with us. You rocked with us. I'm going to rock with y'all. So that's kind of the change that I've gone through as a little caterpillar into this weird butterfly.
2: Yeah, it's very much the same for me. I find that, like, I'm much more, not even just willing, but, like, I feel it kind of like an imperative. If somebody invites me to something, then I'm like, okay, I'm really going to try to go to it. Because I am on the other side of that a lot, where I invite people to things and, you know, I don't get in return as many people as I'm hoping for. So if somebody invites me to something, it's probably because they really want me there. And I really try to make it to that. And like you're saying, I try to engage in, like, whatever's going on there, because I know how hard it is to, sometimes you'll put on something, you'll get a lot of people in the room, but then nobody's stepping up to be like, I'll engage with this thing that you're doing. So that's yeah, you do kind of have to be more extroverted and really like be the community member you want to see, I suppose. It's hard.
3: It is.
2: Neither of us are that kind of person.
3: Still invite us to things. I don't know. I'll try really hard to go. I think all of my friends and all the people who know me are like, yeah, Bree might come. Bree will see it and Bree will share it. And that's like something that I could depend on with Bree. But if Bree doesn't show up, that's okay.
2: Let's talk a bit more about the educational side of it, because you were in charge of our programming for Sacred Voices, and that meant the poetry workshops, particularly with young people.
3: Mm-hmm.
2: And that was over a length of time. I don't really know how many you did pre-COVID. You were here pre-COVID, but you maybe did a small handful. But it's still a long length of time that you can kind of see the evolution of how the education system has changed and the students have changed. What have you noticed about that?
3: I have noticed that if you don't hook the kids right away, the workshop will not be anything. And that's something that I have learned very much so on the fly. You mentioned pre-COVID, and I'm thinking about during COVID, where we had a partnership with, I think it was New Era School, where me and another facilitator woke up, I think it was like 7 a.m., 6 a.m., like every, I think it was either every day or every weekend. And we had to like have an engaging thing that would get the kids going. Because if we didn't, it's online, it's early, the kids are going to, you know, turn their computers off, they're not going to engage, they're not going to do anything. And so I've really been working on like, how do you, one, engage kids very quickly, and two, make sure that their voices are heard. And that's something that I've picked up on. I've also picked up on like merging different like themes and intersections of learning. My last workshop that I did it with Yaspa. And it was like, how do you, one, be, you know, a community member in the world? How do you understand power? How do you understand oppression? And then how do you then put it into art to start to change it? And that was like fantastic. That is like what like a Sacred Voices workshop is like, bring the youth in, talk with them, give them power, let them understand oppression, and then let them create a container with art to then challenge that oppression. And so I think working in this educational realm with Sacred Voices has really taught me that like education is very fluid, incredibly fluid. It cannot be rigid. It can't be, we're going to learn Shakespeare and William Frost and all of these things and just like talk about similes and metaphors. It's like, okay, we're going to learn Claude McKay and like how the intersections of him being Black and a man and like has made him hide certain aspects of his life. Like there's a lot of digging that you have to do with Sacred Voices. And I think that's like the beauty of our programming is like, I think you come into our workshops thinking that we're going to throw Shakespeare at you or I don't know. I think about what's like a very popular poet of color. Like Maya Angelou, right? Yeah. Like we're going to throw her at you and we're just going to read it and then we're going to make a poem about it and it's going to be great instead of like, no, let's like walk through Maya's life and like her experience and like let's compare it to your experience as a young person and then let's write. And so that's been really worthwhile. I think it's also helped me a lot in my school teachings as well, where it's not just like a single lesson that we learn. It's like a life lesson as well.
2: Yeah, that I think that kind of speaks to the way that we approached our curriculum as opposed to the more standard way that you see in just any given public school. Because, you know, I think back to my schooling and we certainly learned about poetry, but it felt just like that. It felt like we learned about it. It's not like we learned poetry. Like we never really wrote it, or that was not really, it didn't even feel like an option. It was like, yeah, these people wrote some poems, let's read these Shakespeare sonnets, let's do this or that. And then it's time for lunch. You just, it goes in one ear and out the other, and there's just a missed opportunity there, it feels like.
3: Complete missed opportunity, because you could read Shakespeare and his sonnets and then compare it to Eminem and Outkast and how they use sonnets in their work, and it's like, you just have to go that extra mile. And I think that's what kids need nowadays, is that extra mile to connect to what they're consuming. Because right now in education, what we're battling is consumption and attention. Kids want attention. Kids want to consume things. And what they're consuming and what they want attention from is actually pretty negative. There isn't, you know, I grew up on PBS, and there isn't PBS unless you, like, actively look for that, like, retro channel that's on Roku. It is free, by the way. If you just type in PBS Roku, it'll show up. But we're losing that aspect of, like, having fun while learning, because all kids want to do is pick up their phones, scroll for forever, and then go to sleep.
2: And how has that changed over the years in terms of, like, kids just scrolling on TikTok endlessly? Compare that, like, an average classroom of children now to one of, like, 2020, 2019. Like, are they consuming things differently?
3: Yes. They're consuming more fast-paced content. Like, if you have TikTok or Instagram, like, I implore you to, like, watch a video for a couple of seconds and see how fast that person talks. Their attention span is a lot smaller because of, one, how fast that person is talking. Two, like, the content is just, like, it's very quick. It's like, if the people who are listening have ever been to Meow Wolf, it's like going through Meow Wolf, like, in times, like, three. Like, you're walking so fast and, like, you can't pay attention to anything. But, like, there are colors, there's shapes, there's everything. And then if I ask you, what did you learn? You're gonna be like, I don't know. I just saw a purple color. We also are in, like, a literacy crisis. I think for me as a teacher, not to say that is, like, a discredit to what I'm doing. Kids are reading far lower than they ever have. Kids are writing far lower than they ever have. And I do think it's because of technology. We've put technology in the hands of pre-Kers all the way up until high school. And so all they know is laptops or tablets or Chromebooks. And so they're not getting that written expression. They're also not thinking for themselves, because then they can Google it. I, as a teacher, encourage my kids to use dictionaries to spell things. I bought, like, probably like 104 dictionaries, because I'm like, here, look, look up the word. Don't use your phone. Don't use your laptop. You can look this word up. And I think one thing that, like, is changing is, like, kids don't necessarily want to learn anymore. I think we're seeing a lot more kids become adultified a lot sooner. And so they're thinking about, how do I make money? How do I live for the day? How do I get through, you know, from 7 a.m. to 3:45 p.m.? And they don't want to learn, or they struggle to learn. Like, I think sometimes they're like, oh, that's kind of cool. And then the attention span comes in, and then the lack of literacy comes in, and they're like, eh, actually, I just want to, like, stare at the wall for a little. So I think that's really what has changed. But again, don't argue with me if you see me out in the world. I am a teacher. I've been an educator since I graduated college. And so I have a very vast knowledge of, like, how things are changing, and things are changing very rapidly now.
2: If you could wave a magic wand and try to create the conditions that would fix this, what would that look like?
3: Oh, gosh. I really want that magical wand right now. I would make all schools equitable. I think that's, like, the biggest thing is, like, if you go into, like, a Cherry Creek school, like, you have home ec, you have mechanics, you have, you know, all of these different language classes and sports programs. And then if you come to my school in Montbello, the only sports that we have is soccer, volleyball, and basketball. We don't have home ec. We only have one class of engineering and art. So I would, one, increase equity so that all schools are teaching the same thing. Like, you have access to all of these elective courses, all of these sports courses, so that kids look forward to coming to school. I would get rid of all of tech. And I know that that is, like, a dangerous thing to say nowadays in 2026, but I don't think that we, anticipated how fast technology would be the end of us, even though there were a ton of movies, so many movies. I think about WALL-E. And it's like Disney was trying to tell us, Terminator was trying to tell us, iRobot. I'd get rid of all of tech. I would go back to blackboards. I would go back to paper copies. I would go back to like actually like learning, like teachers making their own lesson plans based off of like what it is that kids need to learn. And then I would really invest in parent engagement. I think that's the biggest thing too, is kids shouldn't only be learning at school. They should be learning outside of school. And so I wish that parents had more resources, more time to spend with their kids, and like educate their kids. So I think those are like the top, I think I mentioned like three or four things that I would change.
2: It's not a short list.
3: It's not.
2: So you don't have a magic wand. Nobody does.
3: No.
2: But we're not powerless. There are things that people can do to try to, you know, make this a better situation for the students, the educators, the parents. What can those people do? What can the educators do? What can the parents do? What can the students do to help the situation?
3: I think I'll start with parents. I think the parents can find free programmings all across Denver, all across wherever they are, and put their kids there. I think a lot about my mom, and I was never bored during the summer. I was always doing something. I was always doing something after school. I was always doing something in the summer. I was always doing something on breaks. And there are free programmings everywhere, though it is hard to find nowadays. There are a lot of programmings for young folks. Bring them to the library. Library is a fun place. I've been to all of the Colorado libraries in the span of 5 months just because I wanted to. And so I think it's pretty easy to do such. Youth can get on the bus for free in Denver, which is really great. I think with parents, I would figure out when is a good time to sit with your kids and like learn with them. I think a lot about my kids who come from MLL, multilingual backgrounds, and maybe you have your kids teach you a couple of words that you learned at school. And so now you're learning as well. And then there's that connection. I think for educators, we have to get rid of our ego and really understand that young people need us. And yes, they may not be able to hit these high standards or like be able to focus or be able to even manage their own emotions. I think that we have to have some empathy for them and kind of meet them where they are. I stop all of my classes and just kind of ask them, like, what's going on? Y'all are acting like gremlins. Like, let's spend 5 minutes. Talk to me about how your day is. And I think for educators, stopping a class to engage with your kids on a very emotional level is scary. But I also think it's needed because in my classes, my kids don't display behavioral issues unless they're like having a really hard day. My kids aren't rude to me. My kids aren't, you know, reluctant to learn. There are some who are reluctant to learn, but I haven't like really sat with them and like engaged with them. But once I do, like they're great. They're awesome. And I think both for educators and for teachers and for students, just like calling on people in power to like change everything. I think we're not politicians, but we know politicians. So
2: it's a tall order. It's not easy, but, I think that there's certainly some actionable things in there of how things can get better. I would love to get into 10 more things, but we don't have the time, unfortunately. Darn. Although it is not at Sacred Voices, people can find you somewhat in the community. Where is that? Where can people find you?
3: I am starting to do more things with the University of Colorado at Boulder. I have some professors up there who want me to teach some classes. Also at the University of Colorado Denver, UC Denver, not DU, UC Denver. Yeah, I'm kind of all over, but those are like the main places and spaces.
2: It sounds like you are indeed all over. Well, thank you so much for joining me today, and thank you for 7 years of Sacred Voices. I don't have to get too like final about these goodbyes because you're going to be at other events. I'm going to see you around.
3: I literally plan on coming to the next month's open mic. So
2: So it's easy in that way. But speaking of which, our next open mic is September 11th at 6:30 p.m. at Denver Community Media. And yes, today is September 11th. It is in about 3 hours. My name is Austin. You've been listening to Sacred Voices on KGNU. We've been talking to Bree Hill. Bree, thank you for being here once again.
3: Of course. Thank you for having me.
2: Of course. And to all of you listening, have a great afternoon. Goodbye.
4: 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Saturday, September 12th, 10 a.m. to 4 p.m. Browse furniture, fixtures, and far-out finds inside after digging up your next musical treasures in the parking lot. Have a turkey or tofu dog with a lemonade and catch up with community as we say bon voyage and thanks for 25 years on Walnut Street. Saturday, September 12th.
5: We are actually really powerful.
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9: Naomi Klein.
10: Scott Nakagawa.
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12: Miamini Bidzoyinshia.
6: From the worlds of politics, arts, and entrepreneurship.
13: Change happens by acting as though the future that you are dreaming of is present now.
6: I'm Laura. And this is Laura Flanders and Friends. Welcome.
14: An individual facing prison time may also be a dedicated parent, a valued employee, an asset to their community. It may sound obvious that a person is much more than a crime, but the U.S. justice system doesn't function as if that were the case. Millions of people are in jail today for nonviolent offenses, many of which amount to little more than possession of drugs or parole violations and misdemeanors. And racial bias, gender inequity, economic disadvantage, they all play a role in the uneven sentences of defendants. What if judges could see the whole person in the dock, the whole person before they sentence them? Would they turn away from endless incarceration, from punishment generally, towards empathy, rehabilitation, and reintegration perhaps? An organization called Complete Picture uses the power of film to give judges exactly that, a complete picture. An in-depth, humanizing look at the lives of the people before them, those individuals facing prison for nonviolent crimes. Complete Picture has helped reduce or prevent prison time for every single defendant it's worked with. The organization's founders say this is just the start. Films like theirs could become a regular part of the sentencing process across the country. There's even money for it. Today, it's art that's changing lives and healing a broken system, one person at a time. Joining me are Complete Picture founder and CEO Rebecca Grace and art director John Gray. They're partners in life and this work. Also with us, two of the defendants they've worked with, Gary Robert and Chandra, who prefers we just use her first name. I also speak with defense attorney Shari Rusk, who brought Rebecca and John their very first sentencing mitigation video project. And later, my thoughts on what if we all had the complete picture. Rebecca, John, Gary, Chandra, welcome to the show.
15: Let's start, Rebecca, with you. I mean, there's a lot wrong with our so-called justice system, and I'm not sure it actually can be healed, even one person at a time. But let's talk about the problem that the complete picture, your project, seeks to address.
16: One of the key issues is that judges just aren't given the information they need to make a fair decision about the rest of someone's life. One of the greatest misconceptions about the criminal justice system in our country is that by being assigned a public defender, that automatically ensures due process and fair representation and an equitable outcome. And that is just not the case, because public defenders are overburdened and under-resourced. We come at this from a very personal experience. And when John, my husband, was facing prison for a nonviolent drug offense because he had struggled with crack cocaine addiction for 10 years and he needed rehab. And instead of getting rehab for a nonviolent drug-related crime, he was given prison, and where that didn't include any rehabilitation. In fact, when he got out, he went straight back to crack until he eventually recovered. But he was given about 2.5 minutes to talk to his public defender. And that is common. We decided that we wanted to make a difference and to and try to influence that system.
15: Well, let me ask you, John. I mean, you're the art director of this project. Anything you want to add about your personal story and about what you've done with Complete Picture that isn't normal, even by mitigation video standards?
9: There was a lot of work putting the whole thing together, but it was definitely something we both felt was a calling that we needed to address. And the more we got into it, the more we realized just how many people were in need of having their story told. When I was facing my prison sentence of 3 years, that the public defender came to me and said, okay, what do you want to plead? How are you going to plead? And I thought, well, yes, okay, yes, I'm guilty. And he goes, okay, great. And I said, well, can I talk? He goes, what do you want to talk about? And I said, well, you know, I...

0: That was my defense. But not every public defender is like that. Right. That was just, he was a brilliant peddler.
1: In fact, the public defenders we work with, the fact that they've gone out and sought a sentencing video with their client says a lot already.
2: Yeah. I want people to see one of the videos that you've made. Gary, what we're going to show is a portion of your video. Do you want to just sort of introduce it for us? Like, how did you connect to this project?
3: I was facing some pretty serious drug charges also, nonviolent also. I'd been a 30-year methamphetamine addict, like most addicts. I lost along the way the things most addicts lose. Families, my family members became distant. I isolated myself. I lost jobs. I lost homes. I had bad relationships, you know, and the progression of my disease just consumed me. All I wanted to do was use drugs. So when I ended up getting arrested in the federal court system, it was a really, really scary experience for me. I don't think that the judge would have saw me in the same light that the film that Rebecca and John did for me that showed the judge my true self.
2: Take a look at the video, the complete picture of Gary.
4: One of my favorite things about my dad is how caring he is. He will go out of his way to help people with cars and do mechanic work. He's worked for hours for free.
5: Gary has worked for me for close to 2 years, and I would be almost out of business if I didn't have him.
6: I'm a therapist, and Gary came to me almost 3 years ago in October 2017 after getting out of rehab and getting arrested.
7: My getting arrested was saved my life is what it did, because I got an opportunity to get clean.
6: My original assessment of Gary when he first came in was that he was a meth addict, and it seemed he did illegal things to maintain his habit.
4: I did not see any change coming. I kind of thought the road that he was on was where he was going to end up going for the rest of his life, and didn't really know how long that would be.
7: I managed to put together 3 years clean and sober. I haven't put a thing in my body to change the way I feel.
8: We run an addiction recovery program for our church.
9: And we've known Gary for 3 years. He wanted to give up anything that alters your perception. He gave up alcohol, well, he already had done that, and the meth. He gave up coffee, gave up smoking.
7: I know the path I'm on now is the right one for me. It's given me back relationships with my family. It's given me a place in society. I found a spot in the LDS church. I mean, I can go on and on and on. I love my NA meetings.
9: Right now, he has his feet on the ground, and he is headed in absolutely the right direction in reestablishing healthy relationships with his family and friends.
7: You know, I started seeing a future. I started seeing things could change, because for a long time, I didn't think they could. 3 years is not a long time, but it's a start. It's a foundation. You know, this has been a journey of self-discovery. And although I haven't learned everything in recovery, because it's a lifelong process, every day I get to learn something new if I remain teachable. This isn't the end of the road, just the beginning.
2: Gary, back to you. What was it like when you saw that for the very first time?
3: My son, my employer, people from my church had just had, they could see things in me that I couldn't see in myself. Rebecca and John just did an outstanding job of putting me in a different light so the judge could see that. And it had a positive effect. You know, I was looking at from 5 to 40 years for drug trafficking charges. And before I left the courtroom, the judge had given me a time served sentence and 5 years probation. And he also told me that he had never departed a sentence like this before, but he saw things in me that he was willing to take a chance on. And it was just remarkable.
2: Chandra, you're listening to all this and your sentencing is still pending. Can you tell us what you expect or you hope a complete picture in your case will do come sentencing?
10: I'm hoping that the video will make the judge see that 10 to 20 years without me here would be very detrimental to not just me and my family, but to a lot of people. A lot can be accomplished in 10 to 20 years that you cannot accomplish from a jail cell. You know, when we think about prison and we're so quick to just send people away, send them away. And then when we get them back, you don't want them there. We're not healing. We're not healing America. We are actually not even putting a Band-Aid on it, but we're making and creating a worse situation and a place where people won't want to be or to live. It makes you want to be a better person, but it makes you want to help other people so that people don't go through the same things that you go through. Just every day, if you do something positive, it corrects what you have done wrong.

0: It's all about how you heal yourself and how you heal the people around you.
1: Rebecca, what have you learned about Chandra in this process? And what are you doing behind the camera that also makes a difference in this world that we're operating in? Because that's an interesting part of this story, too. It's not just about the final product, the film itself.
2: So 60 to 70% of women who are incarcerated experienced severe childhood abuse, which Chandra went through abuse for many, many, many years as a little girl. 60 to 70% of women who are incarcerated also have experienced domestic abuse with a partner, an intimate partner. And that's something that Chandra also lived through for 7 years. Prison is really not a place to help a person to learn to change criminogenic thought patterns and belief systems. The one single greatest way to help keep a person out of prison is to give them opportunities to get higher education, which is something that Chandra is doing. She's just gotten her CNA license and she's doing really well, so she can earn more money and be more self-sufficient because she's a single mother of four boys.
3: A phenomenal mother.
2: And she's a phenomenal mother. All of her boys are at home.
3: A heart of gold.
2: And they love her and they're good boys because she's really a nurturing parent.
0: Yeah.
2: And so that's another thing that we want to let the judge understand is that the value that Chandra brings to her children and to her family and to her greater community.
4: This is the Laura Flanders Show. I'm Laura. My guests are from the Complete Picture Project. It's an organization using the power of film to give judges the fuller picture of the individuals facing prison time. Rebecca Grace and John Gray are armed with art and changing lives one person at a time, like Gary Roberts and Chandra, who just shared some of their stories. 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You can watch the episode and see the video all about Gary Roberts, the story that's produced by Complete Picture at our website, lauraflanders.org. And while you're there, sign up for our weekly newsletter to receive information on all of our streaming events and audio exclusives, including our full uncut interviews and my commentaries. Next, I speak with defense attorney Sherry Rusk. She shares what people like herself and judges face in the sentencing process and what a difference having a more complete picture can make. But first, here's Fight the Power by Brownout from their album, Fear of a Brown Planet. It's a musical manifesto inspired by Public Enemy's music and spirit.

0: maybe people who think, well, doesn't the judge, don't the defense attorneys communicate all this? Doesn't the judge have some sense of the statistics around trauma and gender and race and violence and you name it? Economic deprivation. Surely they know some of this. Well, we spoke with a defense attorney, Sherry Rusk, who's one of the first people that you got involved with in this project, about what people like herself even, and certainly judges, bring to that sentencing moment in terms of preconceived ideas or even just any idea of the person that they're sentencing. Here's what she had to say.
1: I'm Sherry Rusk. I'm a criminal defense attorney focusing on federal criminal cases almost exclusively.
0: What's the situation that you find yourself in, your clients find yourself in, vis-a-vis what the sentencing judge does or doesn't know?
1: So when I'm appearing before a federal sentencing judge, the extent of their knowledge when it comes to sentencing is that my client was charged with a crime and convicted of a crime. So they see an indictment, they see a set of charges, and the worst mistake my clients ever made in their life is the sum total of their existence to that federal judge. So there's no depth, there's no personality, there's no uniqueness. And to amplify that, to make matters worse, when probation does a report, as they do in every federal case, they'll do the person's criminal history back to juvenile records, everything they've ever been in trouble for. They'll focus on the worst aspects of the particular crime the client is charged with. And essentially, it's not just negative, it's negative through a microscope with no countervailing perspective. There's nothing about what the client has suffered or what they've achieved. And that's where somebody like Rebecca comes in to try to supply that to the court, who's going to make a decision about the rest of the person's life.
0: There's pressure on the defendant, too. I mean, maybe not from you, but many defendants find themselves under tremendous pressure to, as they say, cop a plea, to plead guilty, and to accept plea deals that don't have a lot of flexibility in them when it comes to sentencing.
1: The pressure is crushing. We have clients facing, you know, plea offers of 5 years when they're facing a mandatory minimum 20, and they have families. So I've had innocent clients say, I would rather take the deal than take the risk. You know, the risk is so perilous. You know, I can't afford to do it. So, and when you get into the details, as Rebecca does in Complete Picture, it is so moving. You know, someone might be in desperate financial circumstances with nowhere else to turn. They get co-opted back into doing some drug deal, and that's it. You know, that's a 10-year mandatory minimum. And the circumstances are really appalling. The system itself needs radical change. I mean, that's part of the problem. All of the things that you see elsewhere, like systemic racism, you know, misogyny, things that are built into the fabric of the system are hyperdrive in criminal justice. It just, you know, militates against individuals. And so, yes, the sentencing video deals with it on an individual level, but systemic change is really what's needed. I think if there was a greater understanding, I find myself, you know, I can be on an airplane sitting next to someone who asks me, how do you do that for a living? How do you represent these people? That's the first reaction. And after a 20-minute conversation, it's like night and day. You know, that's what it's about. You know, it's a real eye-opener.
0: Cherie talked there about the pressure that everybody in this system is under, from the defense attorneys to the judges to even the prosecutors. Can you talk about that from your point of view and your goals with respect to the systemic challenges that our so-called criminal justice system faces?
2: Unfortunately, our criminal justice system is a serial abuser, really, of the poor, the people who are disabled, people who suffer from mental health illness and substance use disorder. As I'm trying to scale Complete Picture up, one of the criticisms I get is, well, these videos are too expensive. You have to do them quicker. You have to do them for less. I'm like, no, I'm not going to make that mistake. I'm not going to do what's already being done wrong in the system, which is devaluing a person's right to have their story, full story told, and to have due process. That's what we're doing differently. Complete Picture is redefining what due process and fair representation looks like.
0: There is money for this in the system. If it's there, why don't we see more of these videos getting made?
2: Many times when an attorney applies for funding and asks a judge for funding for our videos, the judge will just turn it down. So there's some skepticism that we're facing whenever you're trying to introduce something new, right? But the interesting thing is that once a judge just approves funding for one of our videos, they will approve it from then on, because that judge realizes that it's a tool. They watch the video and they're like, oh my gosh, I wouldn't have understood this.
0: Coming back to you, Chandra, what difference has it made to you to know that when the judge is making the sentencing decision in your case, they will be doing that having seen this video, having a much better understanding of who you are and who you are to the people in your community?
3: The way I feel about it is that judge is seeing me and seeing me for who I am, and at least knows that it is a better side to Chandra. There is not just what you're seeing on this paper. There is a woman who has a voice, who has people who love her and they want to see her succeed and not be in prison. So I feel that the video, it's a helping hand in a reality where there is no helping hand. And so that is why I'm so grateful for Rebecca and her husband and everyone who has helped me through this very difficult time.
0: Rebecca, coming back to you, two things. One, I do want you to talk a little bit about what you're doing behind the camera in the making of these films that is also interesting and an interesting part of this project. And then secondly, I know that you mentioned scaling up. What does that look like for the complete project, and where are you in that process?
2: So when we set out to make a sentencing video, we don't cut any corners. These pieces that we're making are incredible works of art. They're not quick, you know, flybys that we do in 1 or 2 days. We go to the defendant's house and we interview them for several 2 to 3 days. We interview 4 members of their community and 4 members of their family so that we get a really good, not only a very personal perspective of who they are from their family, but how they integrate and help and give back to their community. And what we find is that during the time that we're filming, 100% of the time, the defendant sits in a side room and cries. Because like Gary was saying, it's probably the first time that many of their past traumas and struggles have been validated by their loved ones, but also that they're hearing there's so much shame involved in having committed a crime and so much remorse. A person can't just walk around with shame all the time and heal. And this very experience of hearing why they're loved and why they're valued for 2 days straight in itself helps that person shift and start a new chapter in their lives. I believe that that alone is a helpful ritual. So then we spend about 14 or 15 days for each project and editorial, and we go back and forth and submitting different versions of the film to the defense attorney. And then the defense attorney will submit a link to the judge. So all this work happens for an audience of one.
4: Person, the judge. Yeah.
2: Right. And the judge will watch the video. Sometimes the defense attorneys are opening the door to share it with probation, because in the system, the probation department has a lot of power. People don't know this, but the probation department will recommend a sentence to the judge. And oftentimes the judge just takes that and runs with it. So the defense attorneys are getting out in front of it and they're submitting it to the probation department. They'll submit it to the prosecutor. And we've had situations where even the prosecutor has decided to change the recommended sentence for a person.
4: But as far as expanding, we do want to expand into other states, other cities, so they can create satellites of what the complete picture does in other places that are also with courts and judges and that whole thing.
2: Yeah, when we started this, it was an experiment. And once John and I came home from a shoot one day and realized this is amazing, like this is powerful, we decided to create a model, because the doors aren't just opening up, like judges aren't just approving any funding. Our society is still focused on punitive forms of social control rather than preventative. Statistics show that mental health illness increases a year after being in prison. So we have more than 50% of people in our prisons and jails have been diagnosed with a mental illness. And almost 50% of people who are in federal prison are there for drug-related crimes, so they're suffering from drug addiction.
4: And it also fosters recidivism as well.
2: That's right. I mean, it creates this whole host of problems, not only for the individual, but for their family. Like Chandra will leave behind a 10-year-old son, yeah, And there's no good place for him to go.
4: Foster care.
2: And she'll also leave behind a son who has autism and who she cares for on a day-to-day basis. And he might need to be institutionalized. Chandra and I have talked about that. We don't know what will happen. Gary coming through for his children, he just put the down payment down. He saved all of his money and he worked hard and he bought his son a home. So he's able to show up for his children and his family in the way that he'd wanted to his whole life.
0: Gary, do you want to talk about that?
5: Yeah, it wasn't that I put the down payment down, but I helped him with the security deposit, which was something that I never could do before. I did have an opportunity because of gainful employment now to set aside some money. And I couldn't think of a better way to spend it as to let help my son realize the American dream, you know, something that I never was able to do. I've always rented all my life. I just, because of my addiction, I you know, it wasn't something that I thought about. I'm super, super grateful today to be able to do those kinds of things.
0: Thank you so very much for giving us a very complete picture. And Chandra, Gary, both, congratulations on getting to where you are in your lives. I hope that you get the chances that you deserve. I'll be back in just a minute with some closing comments.

0: The complete picture. There are so many takeaways from today's conversation that I don't know where to start. For one thing, what if we told the people we cared about just what we thought of them more often, and not just the bad stuff either, but also the good? Secondly, how about we did the same for ourselves? Take a moment to pause and consider the complete picture of the context in which we live. What is it that makes us do the things we do and feel the way we do? Maybe that's just what workers have done in this forced pause of the pandemic. They've gotten a bit of a sense of the duress they've been experiencing at work, the unsafe conditions, the culture, and just how hard it's been. And maybe they actually want something else. In this season around Labor Day, as employers are bemoaning the lack of workers and talking about how hard it is to fill some vacant spots, it's clearly not just about extended and increased unemployment benefits. The states that have cut those off early haven't seen the massive return to work that they expected. No, there are bigger, deeper questions being asked about our culture and the safety of our workplaces, from home health situations to manufacturing. And one Ohio employer told the Wall Street Journal this month that he realizes now he had rested for too long on the recession. He said he'd milked that recession for 1 or 2 years too long to suppress wages and to reduce improvements in the workplace. He says he's seen the error of his ways. He's increased wages for his staff. And guess what? He's not having a problem filling spots, and he's retaining workers longer, and they're happier to boot. So if we had a more complete picture, maybe we'd make some different choices. Have we gotten that complete picture yet?
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0: Hello, welcome to the newsroom. I'm Ankur Desai. The Iranian-backed Houthis say they've seized control of a huge part of western Yemen, including the entrance to a key shipping lane.
1: Navigation remains safe for all shipping companies except Saudi vessels in the Strait of Bab el-Mandeb.
0: Russian President Vladimir Putin has met the Indian Prime Minister Narendra Modi in Delhi, ahead of the annual meeting of the BRICS group of nations, with the Chinese president and Iranian counterparts all expected to attend the summit starting on Saturday. The British military says it believes 500,000 Russian soldiers have been killed in Ukraine since Moscow launched its all-out war in 2022. And
2: we also remember how America responded to that wickedness. On days like 9/11, we learn what a country is truly made of.
0: We're in the United States to mark the 25th anniversary of the 9/11 terror attacks, in which nearly 3,000 people were killed. All of that to follow this World News Update.
3: BBC News with Chris Barrow. Saudi Arabia says it's shut the east-west oil pipeline it's been using to bypass restrictions in the Strait of Hormuz after attacks on Thursday. The Saudis said the attacks came from Iraqi territory, but did not say who was to blame. The announcement came as Houthis in Yemen, who are backed by Iran, seized control of the entire Red Sea coast, cementing their hold on a vital maritime corridor. This report from Caroline Hawley.
4: Helped by ballistic missiles, the Houthis have been advancing on the ground with lightning speed. On Wednesday, they took the town of Hais. Then yesterday, Mocha fell to their forces. Now they've captured the town of Thobab. And Yemeni government forces, who are backed by Saudi Arabia, have also pulled out of Pirim Island, right in the middle of the waterway. What's happened now in the Bab el-Mandeb is a major blow for the Saudis and a big win for Iran. Tehran now has two strategic waterways it can use as leverage in its conflict with the US.
3: Americans have been marking the 25th anniversary of the September the 11th attacks, when Islamist hijackers flew passenger aircraft into the World Trade Center and the Pentagon. Ceremonies were held in New York, Washington and a field in Pennsylvania. Thousands of people were killed in the attacks. Joseph Fiorito, who lost his brother John, spoke at the memorial in New York.
5: My brother John Fiorito. It's hard to believe it's been 25 years. When we grew up, we lived in the same room. And even after we had our own families, we were never apart for more than 25 days, never mind 25 years. I know you are still smiling down on us from heaven and guiding our wonderful families.
3: The head of Britain's armed forces, Sir Richard Knighton, says 500,000 Russian soldiers have been killed in Ukraine since the start of Russia's full-scale invasion. On Wednesday, Ukraine said the number of Russian military personnel killed or wounded in that time had passed 1.5 million. James Landell is in Kyiv.
6: Western officials said there was no evidence to suggest the loss of life was shifting the thinking of President Putin and his reluctance to compromise on his war aims. Such has been Russia's slow progress on the battlefield. It is increasingly focusing its attacks on Ukrainian infrastructure, using newer and faster jet-powered drones. In recent days, Russia's launched deadly strikes on shopping malls in eastern cities, and in Kyiv, it's begun targeting petrol stations in what President Zelensky described as increasingly terroristic attacks.
3: The Democratic Republic of Congo has confirmed that the Ebola outbreak that's claimed over 3,000 lives has spread to another region. The governor of South Ubangi province in northwestern Congo said tests have identified the deadly Bundibugyo strain. So far, one death has been confirmed. It becomes the seventh province to be affected by Ebola. BBC News. A British crypto billionaire is giving £36 million, almost $50 million, to the right-wing Reform UK party. It's the biggest ever donation to a British political party. Ben Dilo said he wanted a level playing field ahead of the next general election, which must be held by 2029. The Reform leader Nigel Farage said he was honoured and humbled. His party has come under intense scrutiny recently over its funding. Members of Parliament in Britain have voted down a new attempt to legalise assisted dying in England and Wales. The bill would have allowed adults with fewer than 6 months to live to apply to be given help to end their own lives, subject to certain safeguards. Here's our political correspondent, Ben Wright.
7: Supporters of the bill say, look, the momentum across much of the world is moving towards legalising assisted dying. But opponents who won the argument in the end today, reversing a decision MPs took last year, in their view, were clear that there were not the safeguards in place. This wasn't a workable plan and their reservations and concerns were simply not addressed sufficiently for supporters of the bill to carry the day. So what looked like a momentous social change that we were on the brink of taking a year ago now is off the table, I think, for the next 2 or 3 years at least.
3: Zambia says it's revoked the passports of 6 opposition figures due to national security concerns. A government notice says the passports are no longer valid for travel or identification. None of the 6 are currently in Zambia, but they've been ordered to surrender the documents. Nigeria's parliament has suspended official visits to South Africa as a row deepens over recent attacks there, mainly targeting migrants from elsewhere in Africa. A Nigerian parliamentary spokesman said MPs and staff were barred from official travel and participating in meetings hosted or organised by South African institutions. More than 1,000 Nigerians have already been evacuated from South Africa following recent anti-migrant protests. That's the latest BBC News.
0: Hello, you're listening to the newsroom from the BBC World Service with me, Ankur Desai. Welcome to the programme. We start in the Middle East, where the Iranian-backed Houthi rebel movement is reported to have taken control of the entire western coast of Yemen, strengthening their control over a vital shipping corridor in the Red Sea, the Bab al-Mandeb Strait. Officials in the Saudi-backed Yemeni government say the Houthi fighters have also seized 3 islands in the strait, an important waterway for Saudi oil exports. The Houthi military spokesman Yahya Sari had this to say.
1: Navigation remains safe for all shipping companies except Saudi vessels in the Strait of Bab el-Mandeb, a strategic link between the Indian Ocean and the Mediterranean Sea via the Red Sea and the Suez Canal.
0: In another setback for Saudi Arabia, the kingdom says it has shut the east-west oil pipeline it's been using to bypass restrictions in the Strait of Hormuz after a series of attacks on Thursday. But for more developments on Yemen, I asked our chief international correspondent, Lisa Sett, how significant the Houthi advance was.
8: This is hugely significant. It essentially opens up a second front in this crucial area. We have, of course, been focusing on for many months. The main theater of war is in the Strait of Hormuz. And there's been observations, including from U.S. officials in recent days, about how they've been able to loosen Iran's grip on that strategic choke point, that they're now managing to get many, many more tankers through, exporting many, many more millions of barrels of oil, whereas the Iranians are being prevented from exporting their oil. So we see in this move by the Houthis, who are not completely tied to Iran, they have their own interests in the region, but on this they seem aligned, that Iran now wants to exercise even greater leverage geographically and politically by maintaining a hold over the second choke point, just south of the Persian Gulf, in that Strait of Hormuz. Now you have the Bab el-Mandeb Strait on the Red Sea. But you heard from the spokesperson making it very clear they don't want the Americans to be drawn in. They promise not to disrupt maritime trade, except for the Saudis.
0: And just how crucial is that Bab el-Mandeb Strait? We've heard so much about the Strait of Hormuz. How about this particular choke point?
8: It's particularly important for Saudi Arabia because Saudi Arabia, being prevented from exporting through the Strait of Hormuz, has been turning to the Red Sea, which is the link between the Suez Canal in the north and the Gulf of Aden. And I know from recently speaking to Saudi officials, they were putting all their efforts into developing these alternative routes. And it's been the same with other partners in the Gulf, saying, OK, right, Iran's going to continue to exercise control there. We're going to outsmart them by making the Strait of Hormuz less important. It's very difficult to say just how much of the traffic goes through there. And it's not just oil and gas. There are other really important commodities as well. So this is why you've seen today another spike in oil prices. The markets are nervous. And I think it's a very unpredictable and a very volatile situation. What will the Saudis do? They're already bombing today. There are reports that they've asked the Americans to help. So far, they're not, but the discussions are continuing.
0: And just briefly, finally, Elise, how have the Houthis managed to make these advances?
8: Well, the resistance forces, as they're called, the National Resistance, which are aligned with what's seen as the internationally recognized government in the south of Yemen, took their eye off the ball. They've been divided of late, and the Houthis, helped by Iran, have maximized it.
0: Lise Doucette. It's a moment that remains etched in the memories of people around the world, many of whom can still recall exactly where they were when it happened.
9: Two airplanes have crashed into the World Trade Center in an apparent terrorist attack on our country.
0: Today marks 25 years since the 9/11 attacks. In New York, the Twin Towers of the World Trade Center, once the tallest buildings on Earth, collapsed. Half an hour later, a third plane flew into the heart of the U.S. military, the Pentagon. A fourth plane crashed into a field in Pennsylvania after passengers overpowered the hijackers. Almost 3,000 people died in total and tens of thousands more were injured. Memorial events have been taking place across the U.S. to commemorate those who were killed and honor the emergency services. Our chief North America correspondent, Gary O'Donoghue, has been following the day's events.
10: A simple, haunting single bell rings out over Ground Zero, site of the worst attack on U.S. soil ever to take place. Six times each year on this day, the ringing of the bell marks the four separate planes that were turned into deadly weapons, together with the two moments when the North and South Towers of the World Trade Center crumbled and fell in front of the eyes of the world. This year, a seventh moment has been added, marking the nearly 10,000 people who have died subsequently from the direct health effects of that day, with fresh details released by New York's Muslim mayor Zoran Mamdani, himself accused by some of sympathising with America's enemies.

0: Abbott.
1: Andrew Anthony Abbate.
2: As Vice President J.D. Vance and all four former living presidents looked on, the families of those who died stood on the stage reading out the names of every single victim, their vow never to forget the cost and sacrifice of America's most vulnerable moment in living memory.
3: Michael S. Bakshe.
2: But this time, this normally apolitical ceremony was infused with anger and criticism. Terry Strada, wife of Tom Strada, who died that day, and who is the national chair of the 9/11 Families United, targeted leaders past and present for not holding Saudi Arabia to account. Most of the hijackers were from the kingdom.
4: You are missed more with each year that passes, but how can it be 25 years and still we have no justice for the role that Saudi Arabia played in your murder?
2: Another family member called on President Trump, absent from New York today, to release unredacted files, which the families believe would give more details about Saudi Arabia's involvement. Just outside Washington, another ceremony was underway to mark the moment another plane, American Airlines Flight 77, hit the side of the Pentagon, killing all 59 people on board and 125 inside the Pentagon itself. At dawn each year, the stars and stripes are unfurled on the facade of the building where the plane struck, now the site of a chapel of remembrance. Donald Trump chose to be here today rather than at Ground Zero in New York, where no speeches are made. He paid tribute to the dead and to those who ran towards danger that day, not least the passengers of Flight 93, who decided to fight back against the attackers and brought down the fourth plane in a field in Pennsylvania. It had been headed for the nation's capital. And the president hinted at the relevance of those moments for the military challenges of today.
5: We will never, ever forget. That's why we fight today. We don't have a choice. There can only be victory. We fight hard, we fight to win. We will always remember the victims and the families of September 11th, 2001, very famous date, unfortunately.
2: 9/11 is marked every year in this country, but this quarter century anniversary brings with it even deeper reflections. America spent 20 years in Afghanistan, eventually departing in an ignominious and chaotic fashion, with the return of the Taliban who'd harbored the author of 9/11, Osama bin Laden. He would eventually, 10 years later, be tracked down and killed by the US in Pakistan.
6: Well, I spoke to Gary in Washington a little earlier and asked him whether today was truly a moment of unity for the US.
7: I think there is still in these commemorations a certain coming together. There are these frictions that have now started to bubble to the surface. Mamdani has been accused by people like Giuliani and others of sort of empathising with America's enemies. Now, he, of course, obviously denies that. And he was actually the mayor in recent days who's released a whole lot of details of and paperwork relating to the health effects of 9/11. And almost 10,000 people there now believe died afterwards as a result of those health effects. So there's that. But also, of course, the president wasn't there at Ground Zero. He wanted to make a speech. The Pentagon were in just outside D.C. in Virginia. And he, you know, very explicitly tied what was happening then to what is happening to today.
6: And we heard some of President Trump's speech in your piece just then. He, interestingly, was making reference to Iran, too.
7: Yeah, that's what I mean. I mean, he said, you know, we keep the oath and that's why we have to carry on fighting today. He said these days, like 9/11, teach us what country we are. And we're learning that now, he said, and we have to remain strong and smart. So that does, I think, jar a little for some who want to see this as a sort of national memorial day.
6: Gary, you spent considerable time in the United States. Some of our younger listeners might not remember a world before September 2001. How much did those attacks fundamentally change the country in America and what you know of it?
7: Oh, hugely. I mean, it launched what's called the War on Terror. It launched a moment that America had spent the 10 years previous to that, after the fall of the Berlin Wall, being really, you know, the most powerful, single most powerful country in the world, a unipower world we were talking about, with America at the peak of it. And then suddenly this vulnerability, this attack on home soil, and then these foreign adventures in Afghanistan and Iraq and elsewhere, where America has become bogged down and has found it hard to extricate itself. And then, of course, the arrival of Donald Trump and the return to a kind of isolationism, America first, where this wasn't going to happen. And here, lo and behold, we are with a war in the Middle East. So you can see this struggle in the American political mind, generation after generation, about how much do we get involved in the world? And if we do, how do we extricate ourselves too?
6: Gary O'Donoghue there in Washington, D.C. World leaders are gathering in India for a BRICS summit in Delhi against the backdrop of high energy costs fueled by the U.S. war against Iran and ongoing threats of U.S. tariffs. The bloc of nearly a dozen countries includes the hosts India, China, Russia, Brazil, South Africa and the UAE and Iran, which make up almost half of the world's population. The Russian President Vladimir Putin is there, as well as the Chinese President Xi Jinping and Iran's President Masoud Pezeshkian. I asked our global affairs reporter Ambaras Nethirajan, why is the BRICS meeting taking place at this time?
0: This is the annual summit of this BRICS group of nations, and it is the emerging economies or some of the world's biggest economies coming together. Even though the grouping was started in 2009, mainly with Brazil, India, China and Russia, then later on it added South Africa, and now it has now increased to 11 member countries. Now, the whole purpose is all about how you can produce a counter to Western dominance in the international economic and financial institutions. See, for example, World Bank and the International Monetary Fund, and also in the UN and in the world order, which is Western dominated, where these countries, they wanted to give a counter or to reduce the dominance of the Western or industrialized countries. See, for example, they created their own new development bank that is for an alternative where you don't have to go through the Western system, and then also an emergency contingency plan. And in the long run, what they want to do, reduce the dependence on dollar trade, because dollar transactions are expensive and the world, they needed to move away from the dollar transaction, see whether you can do it in the local currencies or ultimately finding a new currency. But these are some of the issues they are dealing with. So it's all coming at a critical time. There are bilateral issues. See, for example, Russia's war on Ukraine, because Russian President Vladimir Putin is already there in Delhi. So existing border tensions between India and China. So there are like lots of local issues as well there, and also coming in the middle of the ongoing tensions and the conflict in the Gulf region.
6: Yeah, you mentioned the Gulf. Iran and the UAE, they're both expected to be there, but at the moment they're on opposing sides of the US-Iran conflict as well. So it can be a tricky situation to navigate, I guess, a melting pot of all these different underlying stories.
0: That's going to be a challenge to bring all these views together on the table, and also what kind of joint statement they're going to come out with. Any statement, probably, for example, Russia's war on Ukraine, will it be critical of Russia? That's not going to happen. And also about China's action in the South China Sea, that is not going to be, you know, discussed on the main agenda. So there are conflicting issues between some of the member nations, as Iran's President Masoud Pezeshkian is also there. So it is going to be a challenging time, but it is seen more as an economic grouping or economic activities, how they can coordinate. And that's how Russia sees this. And also, don't forget, because of this ICC, International Criminal Court warrant, Vladimir Putin can go to only some countries, and India is one of them. That's why it's seen as something important, because you have Chinese President Xi Jinping, Mr. Putin, Mr. Modi, and Cyril Ramaphosa, the South African president, they're all there to talk.
6: Our global affairs reporter, Ambarasan Ethirajan. You're listening to The Newsroom from the BBC World Service. Still to come on the programme, a debate here in Britain over whether it's disrespectful to display Egyptian mummies after one major museum removes theirs from an exhibition.
8: Might as well leave it. It's half of an exhibit if you just have the exterior without the interior of it. you're missing out on kids coming in and learning what mummies looked like.
9: I do understand the point of view of the people who it's been taken from. Yeah, it definitely was a right decision to take it off.
6: A reminder of the main news, Iran's Houthi allies have seized control of a shipping lane used by Saudi Arabia to export most of its oil. The British military says it believes 500,000 Russian soldiers have been killed in Ukraine since Moscow launched its all-out war in 2022. The head of the British Armed Forces, Air Chief Marshal Richard Knighton, said the number of dead illustrated the futile cost of President Putin's decision to invade. From Kyiv, here's our diplomatic correspondent, James Landau.
10: Every day, Ukraine's armed forces publish a list of Russian losses. That now estimates more than 1.5 million Russian soldiers have been killed or wounded since the full-scale invasion. Sir Richard said of those, 500,000 had died. Most of the casualties were sustained since January 2023 in return for gaining just 2% of Ukrainian territory. It was, he said, a futile waste of life for such little progress. But Western officials said there was no evidence to suggest the loss of life was shifting the thinking of President Putin and his reluctance to compromise on his war aims. Such has been Russia's slow progress on the battlefield. It is increasingly focusing its attacks on Ukrainian infrastructure, using newer and faster jet-powered drones. In recent days, Russia's launched deadly strikes on shopping malls in eastern cities. And in Kyiv, it's begun targeting petrol stations in what President Zelensky described as increasingly terroristic attacks.
6: Our diplomatic correspondent James Landau reporting from Kyiv. Donald Trump is arriving in Ireland on Saturday to meet the country's leaders in Dublin and then watch the Irish Open golf tournament at his resort in County Clare. In recent decades, Ireland has been a particularly frequent destination for US presidents. Our correspondent Chris Page has been looking at how the relationship between the nations began and developed and what the issues are for this weekend.
11: Since the 1990s, Ireland has stood out among small countries as hosting a big number of US presidential visits, often with huge public welcomes for the visitors.
12: Over the years, stories of this place have become part of my soul.
13: I am happy to be in Ireland.
14: I am now a free man of Dublin.
11: The roots of the relationship lie in emigration during America's formative years. Almost 1 in 10 Americans now claim Irish ancestry.
15: The wheels of the presidential airliner were running on Irish soil. John F. Kennedy was in the land of his forebears.
11: JFK was the first president to visit Ireland in 1963.
15: This is the man whose great-grandfather somehow scraped together the £4 for a sailing ship passage and emigrated to the United States.
11: Barack Obama was another president with Irish heritage, and he paid homage with humour.
16: My name is Barack Obama of the Moneygall Obamas. And I've come home to find the apostrophe that we lost somewhere along the way.
11: One of the most visible and diplomatically valuable outworkings of the country's links happens every year on the 17th of March in Washington.
17: Let me wish everyone a very happy St. Patrick's Day. And
11: on Ireland's national holiday, the Irish Prime Minister, the Taoiseach, has a meeting and a ceremony with the President.
18: Time-honoured tradition, I'm going to present the bowl of shamrock to President.
11: Dan Mulhall is a former Irish ambassador to the US.
19: I don't know of any other country that has a guaranteed annual outing in Washington. Some of my European colleagues kind of puzzled as to how Ireland had managed to pull this off.
11: Donald Trump's visit here to Dublin and to the west of Ireland will be different to most of his predecessors. He has no known Irish ancestry. There won't be a large public rally involving him. Protests are being planned, focused on US actions in the Middle East. Dr. Peter McLaughlin believes there are parallels with another visit, that of Ronald Reagan in 1984.
20: The US was severely criticised at that point by people in Ireland at what was going on in the Cold War broadly, but very specifically in Central America. Many people in Ireland would have a cousin or someone who was serving abroad as a nun or a priest in Latin America and was able to bring back these first-hand reports of how there were very controversial associations there with US policy. And yet at the same time, this was the US president. He needed to be courted, and that was the start of the real investment of the US in the Republic of Ireland and indeed Northern Ireland.
1: I want you to know that for this great-grandson of Ireland, this is a moment of joy.
11: Ireland is more used than most nations to hosting the holder of the most powerful office in the world. This weekend of diplomacy and demonstrations will be another episode in a story dating back decades.
6: The BBC's Chris Page reporting. Public displays of ancient Egyptian culture have always attracted large crowds of visitors. But now a museum here in Britain has removed its Egyptian mummy from display to reflect what it describes as changing views about its responsibilities towards artefacts. The remains of the woman known as Asru have been on show for 200 years. But the Manchester Museum has now put the mummy into its stores while it decides what to do next. Here's our North of England reporter, Rowan Bridge.
21: Since being unwrapped, Asru's been on almost constant public display, most recently at Manchester Museum. But no longer. Last year, the museum launched a public consultation on whether her mummified body should continue to be seen by visitors. Around 8,000 people responded, with views roughly evenly divided. And today, these visitors to the museum gave their reaction to the decision.
8: Might as well leave it. It's half of an exhibit if you just have the exterior without the interior of it. You're missing out on kids coming in and learning what mummies looked like.
9: I do understand the point of view of the people who it's been taken from. Yeah, it definitely was a right decision to take it off.
22: Having it in a separate room so that you make that choice about whether you go and see it or not, I think that would be a good compromise, because I think some people would want to see it, and we learn from the artefacts that are in museums. I mean, that's part of the reason behind having museums, isn't it?
21: But the museum said the move reflected changing views about its responsibilities towards ancestors and the communities they represented, and most closely reflects what Asru herself would have wanted. The museum's now considering what should happen to her in the long term. The question of whether mummies should be publicly displayed is a live issue among museums. The British Museum still displays mummies, saying they provide an opportunity to examine how past societies understood death.
6: That was our North of England reporter, Rowan Bridge. Right, a reminder of our headlines. Saudi Arabia has shut down a major pipeline used to bypass the Strait of Hormuz after it was attacked by drones, putting further pressure on global oil prices. And America has been marking the 25th anniversary of the 9/11 terror attacks, which killed nearly 3,000 people and triggered the US-led invasions of Afghanistan and Iraq. Plenty more on the BBC News website, bbcnews.com. For now, you've been listening to The Newsroom from the BBC World Service with me, Ankur Desai, and from the team. 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
25: I'm Michael Barbaro. That's coming up on The Daily from The New York Times.
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29: Immigration agents arrested a man at a construction site in an Erie neighborhood yesterday. The Colorado Rapid Response Network, CORN, reports that several ICE vehicles surrounded a worker at a construction site and arrested him near Alpine Drive and Primrose Lane. The arrest happened around noon in Erie's Vista Ridge neighborhood, just across the line from Boulder County. CORN is a coalition of Colorado organizations that runs a statewide ICE activity hotline and trains volunteers to spot and confirm ICE and de-escalate ICE incidents. The city and county of Denver joined three national civil rights and government watchdog groups in a lawsuit against the Trump administration yesterday. The lawsuit seeks to block armed ICE agents from showing up at polling sites in the upcoming midterm elections. The federal lawsuit was filed against the Department of Homeland Security, DHS Secretary Mark Wayne Mullen, U.S. Immigration and Customs Enforcement and Acting ICE Director David Venturella. The complaint argues that the Trump administration has created a polling place policy that seeks to deter and intimidate voters ahead of what is expected to be an election year with high voter turnout. Further, the lawsuit alleges that the Trump administration is violating a federal law that protects free and fair elections in Denver and across the United States. Record-breaking temperatures hit the world this summer, marking Colorado's most sweltering season and the globe's hottest month on record. KGNU's Mia Herrera has more.
0: According to the National Oceanic and Atmospheric Administration data, Colorado's average temperature between June, July, and August was the hottest average summer temperature on record, which dates back to 1895. August marked the hottest month on record for the contiguous United States and the world, according to a new report from the European Union's Copernicus Climate Change Service. Angelema is executive director of the Global Organization for Climate Action, 350.org. She said in a statement, quote, "There's no more room for doubt. The deaths and devastation we've witnessed in the past few months are the imprints of a planet on fire," end quote. For KGNU, I'm Mia Herrera.
29: Despite public opposition from local residents, Weld County commissioners granted zoning approval earlier this week for a proposed facility that may become Colorado's largest data center. The data center is planned by Global AI, a company headquartered in New York. The company intends to construct the sprawling 41-acre facility on an unincorporated parcel of land close to Windsor. Public comment at the commissioner meeting Wednesday lasted 2.5 hours. Just 3 of the 39 speakers spoke in favor of the project. Boulder County Sheriff's Office announced yesterday that the county has scaled back certain fire restrictions in unincorporated areas due to changing weather conditions, decreasing fire danger, and an increase in firefighting resources. The mountainous western side of the county has moved into Stage 1 fire restrictions. Stage 1 activity restrictions include bans on camp and charcoal fires, fireworks, recreational shooting, open burning, and use of certain machinery and equipment. The western restrictions cover unincorporated areas of the county generally west of Colorado 93, Broadway, US 36, and the western boundary of Rabbit Mountain Open Space. On the other side of those highways, on the eastern side of the county, fire restrictions have been fully lifted. County officials emphasize that while conditions have improved, residents and visitors should continue to exercise caution with any activity that could ignite a wildfire.
2: Hey, it's Roger, and this week's Community Calendar is sponsored by The Preservatory, presenting The Warriors, the third annual mental health awareness cultural hip-hop event and fundraiser, Saturday, September 26th from 2 to 6 p.m. on the rooftop of The Battery, 621 Calamus Street in Denver, a community celebration of life, culture, healing, and resistance. With an open MC cypher, open floor, and all styles of breaking cypher, live DJs, silent auction, and vittles. More info at thepreservatory.life/thewarriors. Warriors 303. And now, your community calendar for Friday. It's the final art night out of the season. Lafayette turns South Public Road into a big celebration of creativity, culture, and community. Runs from 5 to 9 with 50 art vendors, food trucks, street performers, family activities, beer, wine, and cider garden, all leading up to live music from Ritmo Cascabel. Plus, stick around just after 8 p.m. for the final surprise. The final art night out of the season. South Public Road in Lafayette between Emma and Cannon Street.

0: I'm Maria Hinojosa. This week on Latino USA, the World Cup may be over, but soccer stories continue. So we're going to talk about the chants, the history, their impact, the good and the bad chants.
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1: From the New York Times, I'm Michael Barbaro. This is The Daily. In New York City this morning, the families of those killed at the World Trade Center will gather for the 25th time.
2: Nicholas Paul Chiafalo.
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3: Maxima Jean-Pierre.
1: One by one.
2: Kyung Hee Casey Cho.
1: In a solemn ritual that has become synonymous with the anniversary of the attacks.
3: John Charles Jenkins.
4: And my brother, Thomas Harold Bowden Jr.
1: Among those at Ground Zero will be an array of public officials who assured the public, starting just weeks after the attacks, that it was safe to return to Lower Manhattan to live, work, shop, and to go to school. Today, the story of the 68 boxes of newly released documents that make clear that those original assurances were wrong. I speak with my colleague, City Hall reporter Sally Goldenberg, and to Dana Nelson, who spent her teenage years next to Ground Zero, about the 9/11 health crisis that has now claimed more lives than the terrorist attack itself. It's Friday, September 11th. Hey, Dana.
5: Hi, Michael.
1: How are you?
5: Okay, how are you?
1: I'm okay. Can you just identify yourself for people who are going to be hearing your voice for the first time?
5: Yeah, my name is Dana Nelson. I am 39 years old. I live in Brooklyn.
1: Okay, so I think we should start at the very beginning. So can you just describe what happened to you on September 11th and what that morning was like for you? I know it was 25 years ago, so it was a while ago.
5: It was my fourth day of high school. I was going to Stuyvesant High School, and I was commuting in on the Staten Island Ferry with my dad, and it was a beautiful day. My dad worked at 2 Rector Street, so he's 3 blocks south of the World Trade Center, and I went to Stuyvesant, so I was 3 blocks north of the World Trade Center. And I remember that day we were talking about how excited I was because I wanted to try out for the debate team that afternoon.
1: Mm.
5: Spirits were very high. I was wearing like a Care Bears t-shirt, you know, on the Staten Island Ferry because I was a teenager and I was like a little punky and I thought I was being ironic and cute. And, you know, he took the train with me to Chambers and said that he would just, you know, stretch his legs and walk back down to Rector Street after he walked me to school that day because it was still new. So he was still walking me and helping me get adjusted to this travel. And everything seems to be normal until I was sitting in my English class on the 9th floor facing south. And my back was to the windows, but suddenly all of the kids facing the windows got up and ran to the windows and said, oh my God, somebody bombed the Trade Center. Because all we could see was just a gaping hole on fire at that point. Our teacher was running late that day, and so no adult in the room, just a bunch of high school freshmen trying to make sense of what we were seeing. Yeah. The principal got on the loudspeaker at some point during all of this and told

0: told us we were going to go about business as usual for now. So the bell rang. I went down to the second floor for my next class, which was history. And from the second floor, there were too many buildings to see what was going on out the windows. So we asked to put the news on. And then suddenly the picture on the news shook and it went to just static. And my classroom windows were hit with a wall of dust. At that point, they started evacuating us. And the entire school was crushing out of the north side emergency exit doors. And then we were just told to run north. And I don't know how to describe a smell that you can just conjure out of anywhere. Like, I could smell it right now just thinking about this. But it was like as if it was burning concrete. I mean, it's something that until you've smelt it, I don't think you can imagine it. Imagine burnt hair, burnt plastic. And my dad, he wound up walking through the dust cloud and then north to meet me at another girl's apartment.
1: Wow. How long was it before you returned to school and into Lower Manhattan? And what do you remember about what you were told about whether it was safe to return?
0: So about 3 weeks after this happened, we were sent back to Stuyvesant.
1: Only 3 weeks.
0: Yes. And I remember the Parents Association having a lot of questions and sending a lot of emails about air quality and things like that and making sure that it was safe for the kids and having emergency meetings and all the officials talking about how, you know, the air was safe to breathe and the water was safe to drink. But what I remember even more than that is the constant repeated refrain of, oh, well, if we don't return to normalcy, the terrorists win. Like, oh, if we don't go back, the terrorists win. And like, we need to show them how strong we are because that's the patriotic thing to do. And so, yeah, we went back 3 weeks later and we were told that it was fine.
1: When you got back to the classroom, did you feel like things were back to normal in that physical space?
0: When I went back, it was like a dystopian nightmare. As soon as you enter the area, there was smoke, ash, sludge everywhere. That smell permeated everything. It's almost like, you know how the beginning and end of The Wizard of Oz is in sepia? Like, that's kind of what was going on in downtown New York. And in retrospect, of course, it was obviously dangerous.
1: So when did you first get sick?
0: I mean, in some ways, right away. I quickly ended up having much worse sinus problems and allergies than I had had prior to that. And so I suffer from that still. But the real doozy was when I was 33 years old, I was diagnosed with breast cancer at the end of 2020. So almost 20 years after September 11th.
1: And when you found out that you had cancer, did you immediately think to yourself, this is because of what happened at the Trade Center, because of that air?
0: I did immediately think that this was the World Trade Center. And I know that bad things happen to people all the time. Mm-hmm. I know that we can't always know for sure what caused something, but we can test genetics. I have no genetic mutations. I don't have a strong family history. It was just something that immediately seemed to be connected.
1: How many other people from your school or from that time also end up getting sick?
0: So many people that I know that were downtown, either at school with me or working there, got really sick. My best friend is currently going through cancer treatment and she was in high school with me. My favorite teacher went through her breast cancer treatment at the same time as I did. And my father got kidney cancer a few years before I did.
1: Wow.
0: Just so many people in my orbit have become sick.
1: And every time one of them lets you know, you just make this connection.
0: How could you not? I mean, what do all of these people have in common? We were down there. We were breathing that air. We were existing in that world on a daily basis. And we all ended up really, really sick.
1: So what has been your reaction over the past few days when you learned about these new documents that tell such a very different story about the safety of being in Lower Manhattan? than what we were told back then.
0: It's hard to remain level-headed and answer your question at the same time. I'm furious and I'm sad. And I think I wanted to believe that it was a mistake, that they thought it was safe and then found out that they were wrong. But with the release of these documents, I feel like I was used to keep an economy going. I feel like I was used to symbolically show the strength of America, and really that economic factors were more important to the people in power at this time than my health. You know, my cancer itself was bad enough. My dad eventually died because his health spiraled after his kidney cancer. I've lost so much because of their selfishness. I don't think people realize that this is not something that just triggers me and upsets me on 9/11 because I'm remembering that day. This is the fact that this coming Monday, I have to go have a nodule on my thyroid biopsied. And as a cancer survivor, I am freaking out about that.
1: Well, Dana, thank you so very much for taking the time to talk to us. We really appreciate it.
0: Thank you for having me.
1: After the break, City Hall reporter Sally Goldenberg on what exactly the new records show and why those records were hidden from people like Dana Nelson for more than 20 years. We'll be right back.
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3: 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APM produces and distributes programs that inform and inspire, entertain, and engage audiences everywhere.
1: City Hall reporter Sally Goldenberg on the 9/11 health crisis that has now claimed more lives than the terrorist attack itself. Sally, thank you for coming in.
4: Thank you for having me, Michael.
1: What did we learn from these new documents?
4: I think the most important finding, and remember, there are 170,000 plus documents and many, many more to come over the course of the next year. And they're all over the place. Some are correspondence among city officials. Some are air quality reports. Some are scratchy handwritten notes by inspectors. You know, so it really runs the gamut. The picture that it paints, however, is that air around Ground Zero for many, many days, weeks, and months after the terrorist attacks, remained unsafe. There were air quality reports that showed elevated levels of asbestos. There was an audit from an independent auditor that showed elevated levels of benzene, a carcinogen. And that was all based on information that the city was collecting.
1: I just want to point to an open page on one of these reports, Sally, because I find it pretty fascinating. And at the top of the page, it says asbestos air results. And these were taken from 9/11, the day of the attacks, to November 29th of 2001. It says 2,600 samples analyzed. So we're not talking about just a tiny number of reports here.
4: That's right. That's right. There were constant ongoing air reports being done. Just as a for instance, we just picked an address, 15 John Street. It's about a half mile from Ground Zero. And each report just says, you know, asbestos present on the facade, asbestos present on the electrical cable, asbestos present on the west roof. And report after report shows there was a tremendous amount of asbestos around that area. Now, there is not what people might want to see, a smoking gun where, you know, Mayors Giuliani or Bloomberg say, aha, air is bad and we're not going to tell anybody. Like, that doesn't exist. And I just want to point out there is an ongoing city investigation into who knew what when.
1: Okay, helpful.
4: So there's one memo here that shows us that in the final stretch of the Giuliani administration, A mayoral aide prepared a brief accounting of the litigation that the city was potentially at risk of. And some of them are because of the air quality around Ground Zero.
5: Legal risks.
4: Legal risks. That's right. So she says there are about 35,000 potential plaintiffs as a result of September 11th. And she estimates that 10,000 could file a claim. And she says health advisories caused individuals either to return to the area too soon, causing toxic exposure or emotional harm, or too late, causing economic hardship. We now know 25 years later which of those two things happened. It was a much earlier return, and many people are getting sick. You know, shortly after September 11th, the public was being reassured that the air was safe to breathe. I think the most memorable person who said that was Christine Todd Whitman, who was the director of the Environmental Protection Agency.
6: There are the VOCs. However, the concentrations are such that they don't pose a health hazard. We're going to make sure everybody's safe.
5: Well, that was a federal government.
4: You can't get higher. Based on that information, Mayor Giuliani at the time was saying in countless quotes, I think it's safe.
7: The health department has done tests, and at this point is not concerned. So far, all the tests...
4: When Mayor Bloomberg took over January 1st of 2002, he was very anxious to get Lower Manhattan reopened to really, you know, drive the economy down there because it was a ghost town.
8: There cannot be nationwide prosperity if the financial institutions of New York City are allowed to fade in the aftermath of September 11th.
4: And so Mayor Bloomberg also was kind of continually saying, it's safe, don't worry.
9: Every single test done by the federal, state, and city governments say that the air quality here is perfectly safe.
5: Hmm. Is it safe to say that that cannot really be reconciled with these new documents?
4: What I think this shows is that whether or not these mayors, and in this case Mike Bloomberg, knew everything there was to know, and he probably didn't, to be fair. You know, the information was constantly changing. He was painting a partial picture for New Yorkers because his priority was reopening Manhattan. And so he and Giuliani before him were giving some information, not all. They were certainly not warning people of the most severe concerns that they and their administrations seemed to know.
5: Mm-hmm.
4: And I think they didn't want to scare people, probably also because they didn't necessarily know the greatest risks. I'm sure they were not aware of how many people would be getting cancer how many years later.
5: Sally, why has it taken so long for us to see what in many cases are literally 25-year-old documents that were in the hands of our city government?
4: So it's a very strange and complicated story. It starts with an advocacy organization called 9/11 Health Watch. And they, as aptly named, are advocating for the health care for people who are around Ground Zero. They didn't know, but they correctly assumed that the administrations, starting with Rudy Giuliani, would have air quality reports and other documents that would paint a fuller picture about the hazards around Ground Zero. And so they started agitating mayor after mayor to get the release of these documents. They were suing. They were getting the city council to pass a bill into law that would mandate an investigation into who knew what when. And during the process of that, in the offices of the Department of Environmental Protection, someone discovered 68 boxes, and they contained these air quality reports, these memos, everything we've been discussing. And when Mamdani took over as mayor January 1st of this year, he and his corporation counsel, the city's lead lawyer, Steve Banks, decided very quickly in a late night phone call in January or February that they were going to release the documents of these boxes.
5: Mm-hmm.
4: And this week, after putting all of these documents in an online portal that's searchable to anybody, Mayor Mamdani held a news conference Tuesday morning.
10: People got sick because the leaders they trusted lied and told them they were safe to breathe in toxic air. And then when they began to contend with the symptoms of the illnesses that followed, the government that had not hesitated to send them into harm's way was nowhere to be found.
4: You know, in the initial years after September 11th, people were getting sick, and there were doctors tracking that. But it wasn't until the founding of the Victims' Compensation Fund, which was set up by federal law 10 years later, that the federal government was really in an organized, kind of comprehensive way tracking this. And there's a statistic that I looked up last night that I think is telling. By the end of last year, 2025, 8,996 deceased claims had been paid out by the Victims' Compensation Fund. To put that in scale, we're talking about roughly triple the number of people who died on September 11th, close to 9,000 people.
5: And all of those people, or the vast majority of them, died because of the health aftermath of 9/11. We're not talking about the people who died in the attacks on that day.
4: That's right. So the emphasis early on was, of course, on the first responders because they were working hour after hour, day after day, often without masks on this pile, pulling out bodies.
5: Right.
4: And they were getting sick, you know, pretty quickly. But since then, the universe has expanded tremendously, and the Victims' Compensation Fund extended the filing deadline until 2090. So if you were born in 2001, you would be 89 at the point at which you could file a claim.
5: So what do we think that accountability is going to look like here? Does this information trigger a new wave of lawsuits? Does it increase the city's legal liability? Like, what should it look like?
4: So I think first and foremost, people who maybe weren't aware of the Victims' Compensation Fund and what's available to them can now look at this portal, put in the address of wherever they were on September 11th. They can use, you know, any number of search terms to find out more information about their own health conditions and take that to the Victims' Compensation Fund and apply for grants. In terms of litigation, the city has a fair amount of immunity, as I understand it, from a number of lawyers I spoke to, because this was considered an act of war and an appellate court upheld that. And that does provide, you know, some measure of immunity. But regardless of what happens legally, this is now part of the legacy of a number of mayors, and now it's on the record, and it can't be forgotten.
5: Well, Sally, thank you. Very much appreciate it.
4: Thank you.
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0: From Futuro Media and PRX, it's Latino USA. I'm Maria Hinojosa. On the 25th anniversary of the September 11th attacks, we look at how that day changed immigrant policies forever.
1: It was scary. It was really scary. And we were running like playing hide and seek. That was it. With the police, with the immigration things, it was very hard time.
0: And later on the show, the World Cup may be over. The conversation about the chants and cheers continues. We're going to look at the history, the impact, and the good chants along with the bad ones.
2: If we have racism in society, we will hear racism in football chanting. And until we solve the societal problem, we won't solve the chanting problem.
0: All this coming up on Latino USA. Stay with us. No te vayas.
3: BBC News with Chris Barrow. Saudi Arabia says it's shut the east-west oil pipeline it's been using to bypass restrictions in the Strait of Hormuz after drone attacks on Thursday. The Saudis said the attacks came from Iraqi territory but did not say who was to blame. The announcement came as Houthis in Yemen, who are backed by Iran, seized control of the entire Red Sea coast, cementing their hold on a vital maritime corridor. Our chief international correspondent, Lise Doucette, assesses this latest development.
4: This is the largest military advances by the Houthis in many years. And that means a second front has now been opened in this absolutely strategic area. Just south and east of there, of course, is the Strait of Hormuz on the Persian Gulf, where Iran has been losing some of its control over tanker traffic through that waterway. And so maybe it decided, along with the Houthis, their closest ally, that now was the time to open up this front in the Bab el-Mandeb, the other vital choke point.
3: Americans have been marking the 25th anniversary of the September the 11th attacks, when Islamist hijackers flew passenger aircraft into the World Trade Center and the Pentagon. Ceremonies were held in New York, Washington and Pennsylvania. Here's Carl Nazman.
5: Here at the 9/11 Memorial and Museum in New York City, the site of the former Twin Towers, we saw so many dignitaries coming here. The four living former presidents in attendance, several politicians, and they were not speaking today in New York because the ceremony here is all about those families. And then also throughout the day, simply reading names of all of the nearly 3,000 people who died one after another after another. And it just begins to hit you, the enormity of that tragedy.
3: The Democratic Republic of Congo has confirmed the Ebola outbreak that's claimed over 3,000 lives has spread to the country's northwest. The number of cases nationwide now exceeds 7,000, with an estimated death rate close to 50%. David Bamford has the details.
6: The governor of South Ubangi province said tests have identified the deadly Bundibuyo strain of Ebola. He urged residents to follow strict prevention measures, including regular hand washing and avoiding gatherings. So far, one death has been confirmed. South Ubangi borders the Central African Republic and Congo Brazzaville. It becomes the seventh province to be affected by Ebola. All the others are in the northeast. Controlling this latest outbreak in Congo has proved difficult because of its weak health infrastructure. Vaccine trials have begun, but mass manufacturing is still some months away.
3: The head of Britain's armed forces, Sir Richard Knighton, says 500,000 Russian soldiers have now been killed in action in Ukraine since the start of Moscow's full-scale invasion. Western officials have said there's no evidence to suggest the loss of life was altering President Putin's thinking. This is the latest world news from the BBC. A British crypto billionaire is giving £36 million, that's almost $50 million, to the right-wing Reform UK party. It's the biggest ever donation to a British political party. Ben Dilo was convicted in the United States of a banking secrecy violation, but was later pardoned by President Trump. The Reform leader Nigel Farage said he was honoured and humbled. Ben Wright reports.
7: There are currently no restrictions on the amount of money UK-based donors can give to political parties, though last week ministers said they were determined to tackle the issue of mega donors. Ben Dilo told The Telegraph the money was to ensure a fair fight at the polls. Reform UK is currently being investigated by the Metropolitan Police over donations to the party. It denies any wrongdoing.
3: The United Nations has called for the quashing of jail terms handed down to three activists in Hong Kong who organised a vigil to mark Beijing's 1989 crackdown on protests in Tiananmen Square. The UN's human rights chief, Volker Türk, called for the territory's stringent national security law to be brought into line with China's international human rights obligations. Two of the men have been sentenced to 7 years for violating the law. A third received 5 years. The US says its largest ever outbreak of cyclosporiasis food poisoning has ended. It was linked to contaminated lettuce imported from Mexico and prompted one of the largest food recalls in recent years. Nearly 13,000 people in 21 states fell ill. Two died. Officials in the US state of Tennessee have agreed to rename Nashville Airport after the singer and songwriter Dolly Parton, who died last month. The city and the state have both agreed with a petition to rename it after her. It's the first time one of America's 50 busiest airports will be named after a woman. And that's the latest world news from the BBC.

0: Welcome to Latino USA. I'm Maria Hinojosa. This year marks the 25th anniversary of the September 11th terrorist attacks, where hijackers crashed two commercial planes into New York City's Twin Towers. Around 3,000 people died, thousands were injured, and many lives were changed forever, including mine.
1: See the two towers. Debris continues to fall and to rain on the people below.
0: The falling rubble hit the ground that day and sent shockwaves that were felt not only in New York City, but the nation and the world.
2: It seemed almost every corner of the globe felt the impact of the terrorist attacks. Latin American governments, from Argentina to Cuba, expressed their solidarity with the United States.
0: I remember covering the attack that day, and the trauma it brought on 25 years ago is still palpable for me and so many New Yorkers.
3: I'm Maria Hinojosa, reporting from New York on this special edition of Latino USA. We remember those who have lost their lives in the last few days in this new, more insecure United States. There is a void in New York City. We will feel it for a long time. I'm hoping that the void, the emptiness, is filled with New Yorkers coming together to help. This is Maria Hinojosa reporting.
0: Tens of thousands still continue to deal with chronic illness a quarter of a century later, something that is greatly detailed in a new report released this September by the Fire Department of New York, the FDNY. The documents illuminate the lasting health impacts of the rescue and recovery effort. Psychological issues like PTSD and physical issues like the cancers from inhaling the widespread toxic dust cloud. And like those cancers, that tragic day also metastasized a systemic sickness we are still dealing with today, even more so than in the immediate aftermath of the attacks, and that is the vilification of immigrants and refugees. This event was the genesis of the Department of Homeland Security, and with it, discriminatory government policies, widespread surveillance, and yes, of course, ICE raids. Something that is particularly top of mind as the second Trump administration has pumped an unprecedented amount of money into immigration, customs enforcement, more than $113 billion. Now, we have a bloated force of more than 22,000 officers and agents who roam streets in unmarked cars wearing tactical gear. And we're seeing efforts to start using new weapons, such as electric shock gloves. During this administration, federal immigration agents have shot and killed at least 7 people, 3 of whom were U.S. citizens, killed during ICE operations. More than 170 have also been unlawfully arrested, beaten, or detained for days. And on this important anniversary, the sitting president of the United States has opted out of attending the ceremony at the World Trade Center Memorial Plaza. According to the New York Times, Trump won't attend because the event organizers have said elected officials cannot make political speeches. Trump denies this claim, saying he's not attending because he has to be at the Pentagon. So with all of this going on, we wanted to bring you a story that we aired a few years ago, one that helps make sense of how we got to where we are today. It's a story that also looks into one of the first insidious anti-immigrant policies that was created as a result of 9/11. It's called the Real ID. Producer Alejandra Salazar is going to start us off.
4: The first year of the new millennium was one for the history books. After surviving the Y2K computer scare, we had the Sydney Summer Olympics, the first crew to live on the International Space Station. And in November, following a historically close and contentious election...
5: This no longer is a victory for Vice President Gore.
6: 37 days after Americans went to the polls, and now we have a winner, President-elect Bush.
4: Bush was elected with 35% of the Latino vote, the highest Latinx turnout for a Republican since Ronald Reagan in 1984. Latinos represented a rapidly growing voter bloc that couldn't be easily ignored anymore. Capitalizing on this political moment, the Bush administration introduced an agenda that indicated pro-immigration reform was in the works, especially to help and benefit Mexicans. In February 2001, a joint U.S.-Mexico panel released recommendations for future immigration policy, including streamlining the process for Mexicans to attain visas and legal status in the U.S.
7: We exchanged ideas about safe and orderly migration, a policy that respects individuals on both sides of the border.
4: And according to reports from July 2001, the White House was even considering offering permanent residency to undocumented Mexicans in the U.S. Congress was deliberating several bills to offer protections and citizenship opportunities to immigrant farm workers. But come fall, the bills were shelved. 9/11 had ushered in a new political atmosphere where pro-immigrant legislation just didn't stand a chance. Instead, issues like securing borders and gathering intelligence became top priorities. For example, the Transportation Security Administration was created, TSA. The U.S. Patriot Act was passed only 45 days after the attacks. It gave the government power to monitor your phone records and your internet use and access your personal records like individual finances. This was all done in the name of fighting terrorism. The idea that people born outside of this country could become its biggest threat turned into a mainstream policy priority almost overnight.
8: Donald J. Trump is calling for a total and complete shutdown of Muslims entering the United States until our country's representatives...
4: Remember Donald Trump's Muslim ban? One of the most obvious precedents for it was the Bush administration's National Security Entry-Exit Registration System, NSEERS for short. It was established within a year of 9/11.
9: It was a special registration program for certain individuals that came from countries that had a historic tie to terrorism.
4: For nearly a decade, non-citizens entering the U.S. had to register with the federal government. All men 16 years and older from a list of 25 countries were forced to participate in the NSEERS program. 24 of those countries were majority Muslim. Over 80,000 men and boys were registered, and more than 13,000 were put in the pipeline for deportation. Now, this endeavor ultimately failed. The program didn't result in a single terrorism-related conviction, not one. NSEERS was suspended in 2011 and ended in 2016 under the Obama administration. For the past 20 years, immigration and terrorism have been handled within the same federal organization. Not even a month after 9/11, the Bush administration created the Office of Homeland Security. It became a cabinet-level department a year later with the passage of the Homeland Security Act.
7: The Homeland Security Act of 2002 takes the next critical steps in defending our country.
4: DHS is in charge of national cybersecurity, the Coast Guard, the Secret Service, and the Countering Weapons of Mass Destruction Office, just to name a few. But this is also the same department that processes and polices new immigrants to the United States. Immigration and Customs Enforcement, aka ICE, didn't exist until 2002. It's also a part of DHS. The agency's responsibilities include enforcing border security, regulating immigration, and removing, quote, criminal non-citizens from the United States. This isn't to say that immigration enforcement wasn't happening before 9/11. But with all these new security policies and agencies, immigrants became obvious mainstream targets.
10: ICE will attack thousands of families separating children from parents.
11: Passionate protesters today in Chicago joined those in cities around the nation.

0: ICE has only become more powerful over the years, with record-level detainments and deportations over the past decade under the Obama and Trump administrations. And the entire reason for its existence is based on a single idea, that immigrants pose an ongoing threat to this country. An idea that was crystallized after 9/11 and that we're still grappling with to this day.
1: Coming up on Latino USA, we learn about the Real ID, a seemingly innocuous federal legislation that helped push undocumented drivers into a colliding path with ICE. Stay with us. No te vayas.
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1: It's Latino USA. I'm Maria Hinojosa. Before the break, we heard about how the 9/11 attacks gave birth to the Department of Homeland Security. Now we're going to look at how this paved the way for something known as the Real ID. Here's Latino USA senior producer Julieta Martinelli.
4: In August 2008, Zulema, my mom, received a letter in the mail.
5: My friend Chuy had got a letter before me, so I knew that it might happen to me too.
4: The letter came from the Department of Driver Services in Georgia, where we had lived since 1997, when my mom, my older brother, and I immigrated from Argentina. We knew immediately it was bad news. The letter said that her license was about to expire. Georgia, at the time, granted driver's licenses for 10 years. My mom had gotten hers in 98 when she still had a tourist visa, just months after arriving. The letter said in order to renew it, she would need to go to the DMV and provide documents proving that she was living legally in the U.S.
5: It was like the end of the world because I knew that there was no way I could provide that number.
4: The problem was, for nearly 11 years, we've lived in the U.S. undocumented.
5: You feel like the world is opening on your feet. Because, you know, from there on, it seems we are going to be different. And I felt really very bad.
4: Now, being undocumented affected our daily lives in endless ways. We couldn't travel. We hadn't seen our family in years. And just a couple years earlier, my mom had gotten laid off. But my mom being able to drive in suburban Georgia was huge and necessary. A driver's license meant that she could drive to clean houses daily, that she could go and get groceries. She was a lifeline for our family.
5: It was a risk that we had to run. There was no other way. If not, it was like put your life in a permanent stop if you couldn't drive.
4: Like my mom, non-citizen drivers all over the state with licenses set to expire that year received similar letters. In 2003, Georgia had started to verify the legal status of all applicants by requiring immigration paperwork and running it through various databases. That's why my brother and I had never been able to apply for a license. We were just too young before the cutoff. But my mom was one of the last holdouts, people who had received their driver's licenses before the state's more stringent policies. Plus, Georgia was streamlining. On January 1st, 2008, the Georgia Department of Driver Services officially began using a program called SAVE. It was used to confirm people's identities and lawful presence in the country in order to grant driver's licenses.
1: Thank you.
4: Around the same time, the Georgia legislature began considering a bill to make driving while unlicensed a felony. A felony, any felony, would later need to be disclosed to USCIS if an opportunity ever arose to legalize status.
5: It was scary. It was really scary. And we were running, like playing hide and seek. That was it. With the police, with the immigration things, it was very hard time.
4: By the end of 2008, my mom was on her first of many years driving unlicensed, and so was I. But neither of us realized just how tied what was happening in our present was to an event that had shaken the whole nation nearly a decade earlier. But how was life before 9/11 changed it completely? Things weren't all that better. There were thousands of undocumented people like me and my family who were living in states that did not grant driver's licenses. Some of them traveled to states like Washington, North Carolina, or Tennessee, where proof of legal status was not necessary. There, you could get a driver's license and register your vehicle, so you had a valid tag. In other places, like Virginia, the state allowed waivers that identified resident drivers as non-citizens, but still allowed them to legally drive. The American Association of Motor Vehicle Administrators, which represents the state agencies that issue licenses, had even begun urging Congress to issue uniform rules regarding the granting of licenses to undocumented people instead of leaving it to each state. And there were a lot of good reasons to do it.
6: Advocates say it would make the roads safer and raise millions of dollars in revenue.
7: It would be good for the state, good for the undocumented individuals who could get the licenses, good for safety.
4: And some states were making progress. Undocumented people in places like New York City were close to finally being able to get legal IDs and driver's licenses. September 11 ended those conversations completely. Immediately after the terrorist attacks, as information trickled out slowly, the 24-hour news cycle was dominated by stories of the terrorists who had been able to do what they did because they had been able to obtain legal identifications. The federal government was under mounting pressure to publicly address this, quote, vulnerability in the system.
8: All but one of the 9/11 Commission hijackers acquired some form of U.S. identification document, some by fraud. Acquisition of these forms of identification would have assisted them in boarding commercial flights, renting cars, and other necessary activities. That's the commission report.
4: A traumatized nation needed some semblance of security, of control. And this was one of the things the government could actually tell citizens that they were trying to rein in. The Real ID Act of 2005 was passed with bipartisan support. It found a way to force states to update their laws by mandating that DMVs require proof of citizenship to grant Real ID driver's licenses and ID cards, among other measures. This was a huge blow to undocumented people because it meant the federal government has succeeded in forcing the hand of states that had at least been friendly and was empowering the states that hadn't, like Georgia, to restrict access even further.
9: A provision known as Real ID passed in the House of Representatives. It would impose federal standards on driver's licenses and also make it harder for emigres to seek asylum. It would also
4: Real IDs are simply identifications that have passed a, quote, higher level of security. People's data has been checked against a number of federal databases that house information about the applicants. Any state that did not comply with the minimum regulations could still provide driver's licenses to their residents, but by a set period of time when the law would go into effect, those citizens would be blocked from accessing federally controlled areas. Of course, the one most people cared about was the ability to fly. This was really what forced all 50 states to start complying with Real ID legislation. But it was hard and expensive. Although there was a lot of pushback from states who did not want the federal government to shape their laws, changes were imminent. And back home, something else was happening at the same time.
5: There were tons of police cars, like 30 or 40 police cars in a street, and then big buses, picking up people from their cars and taking them into the bus to take them to the prison. And that was just because he didn't have a driver's license.
4: There was a new boogeyman. It was no longer just about dodging police cruisers that hid behind bushes or staked out drivers at the bottom of hills. It was the beginning of the roadblocks.
10: Remember the roadblocks?
5: Yes, all the time. That was crazy. That time was so difficult. But the good thing that I remember is that our people got organized. We text each other, and we knew there was a roadblock over that area. So I called my husband and said, hey, don't go to that street because there is a roadblock.
4: 287G was a new program, a collaboration between local police department and ICE. Anyone who was arrested and booked into a local jail that participated in the program would have their legal status checked immediately. If they were undocumented, they would be referred to ICE. And if ICE confirmed they were not here legally, they could be put into deportation proceedings. In Gwinnett County, where I grew up, the local sheriff joined 287G. It effectively granted his deputies the power of ICE agents. The county jail could detain immigrants on federal retainers.
11: A message that's being sent loud and clear in Gwinnett County. If you're in the country illegally and you commit a crime, you could be deported.
4: So close was that partnership that the Gwinnett County Detention Center allowed ICE agents to install an office in there. In fact, while ICE holds in Gwinnett peaked in 2012, a Mother Jones investigation found that still, between 2017 and July 2019, the primary charge for nearly half of the people held for ICE at the Gwinnett County Jail was for driving without a license or another minor traffic violation.
5: We just went to work, and we didn't go to the stores unless you really need it. Because what you wanted to get is just get home.
4: It was so prevalent that eventually everyone in my household had been booked at the Gwinnett County Jail at least once.
10: I remember the first time you ever got pulled over, and I remember I cried.
5: That was an awful day. I was passing next to the lake, and I was looking at the lake, and I said, what such a beautiful morning. And when I looked, I saw police stopping me. Because I was over speeding, I didn't realize. It was 25, that area, and it was 30. They told me, well, I'm sorry, ma'am, put your hands behind. And I felt so bad at that moment.
4: We were lucky, though. All of us were out in time. But not everyone in our community could say that. Real ID, which began as a way to tighten ID laws, once coupled with other policies, actually opened the path for increased immigration enforcement and deportations in many places. It turned people into criminals. Moms, dads, tios. Now they all had records, their names were in the system, they'd all been in a cell. Many undocumented people who otherwise would have never had contact with police or DHS. Nearly a decade after September 11, the canceling of driver's licenses and the decision of local police departments across the country to participate in 287G caused a perfect storm in communities like mine. That anxiety, in many ways, became a baseline. It's just how things were. The fear never really goes away. It just dulls.
5: See, you get used to the situation. You feel that everything is normal and until something bad happens. And then it's when it comes the end of the world for the family.
4: My older brother, after a number of arrests and exhausted from the constant risk, decided to go back to Argentina in 2014. My mom, who had experienced the pain of being away from her parents for over a decade, now had to learn to be away from her son and her only grandkids. My brother couldn't return to the U.S. It was yet another separation in our family. If 9/11 was an atomic bomb that caused so much pain and destruction on impact, what came after was the radiation that infested but couldn't be seen, the deadly repercussions that hit the unseen, the law, the persecution, the loss. There was no way to know when it would end, if it would end. Each day, the waves kept coming, and most of us just try to stay afloat. Georgia still does not grant licenses to people without legal status. Driving without a permit in the state can land you in jail for up to a year. In 2017, I became a U.S. citizen. In the following year, I was able to petition for my mom. We drive in peace now. But the repercussions in our family are permanent. My brother's gone. My stepfather is at risk. People can and are still persecuted for their legal status. And often, it still starts with a driver's license.
5: If you see a neighbor or a friend that you know doesn't have a driver's license, you always tell them, call me if you need a drive, because now I am on the other side.
4: That's what happens in our community. The system that could append the lives of our loved ones never rests. And that means neither do the rest of us.

That story originally aired in 2021. Now, dear listener, for our next story, we are going to shift gears quite a bit. And we're going to talk about the World Cup, because since it ended, many people, like our own managing editor, Fernanda Echavarri, have been missing the excitement of the tournament. Hey, even me too, and I know nothing about soccer. So while the World Cup may be over, soccer stories continue out there. And we're going to talk about the chants, the history, their impact, the good chants, and the bad ones. Fernanda hosted a recent podcast all about soccer culture in the U.S. It's called American Football, F-U-T-B-O-L. So for the next story on today's show, Fernanda is going to explore the relationship between chants and soccer fandom and what it tells us about society at large. She's going to speak with Andrew Lawn. He's the author of a book called We Lose Every Week. Here's Fernanda.

0: What would soccer be without a stadium full of excited and possibly drunk fans jumping and singing at the top of their lungs about their rival getting battered? Like these English fans teasing Scottish fans after losing a match.
1: Scotland get battered everywhere they go! Scotland get battered everywhere they go!
0: Chants are a way to express joy, patriotism, frustration, anger. They can be funny, often a little vulgar. And as I learned this World Cup, sometimes they can even involve pretending to row a Viking ship. Perhaps most importantly, chants are an avenue for fans to try to influence the outcome of a game. During the 2026 World Cup, we saw countless videos of fans from different countries popping up all over social media. And it's fair to say that some chants were just catchier than others. Take, for example, the not-so-catchy chants coming from U.S. fans.
2: Because we support the U.S., the U.S., the U.S., and that's the way we like it, we like it, we love it!
3: I believe that we will win. I believe that we will win. I believe that we will win.
4: USA, we are here. Oh, oh, oh. USA, we are here. Oh, oh.
0: The U.S. fans have unleashed a wave of mockery online.
5: I just think we have so many great things that we could be chanting rather than I believe that we could, like.
6: Please, please petition to change our freaking soccer chant, you guys. You know how many of my Latin American friends are laughing at me right now because of the we support the U.S., the U.S., we love it, we like it.
7: Tell me we won two world wars, put a man on the moon, and conquered the world with our Big Mac diabetes just to chant.
8: That's the way we like it, we like it, we love it. Oh, yeah!
9: We're too nice, we gotta get a little bit more.
5: We came here to you guys, that's what the mentality needs to be.
10: I wrote a book on the history of football chanting called We Lose Every Week.
0: That is a very niche thing to write

0: always been fascinated by the crowd and the noise and just kind of the spectacle of the crowd at a soccer match.
1: I do know that humans have been chanting for a very long time, not necessarily for sports, but for other scenarios.
0: Nearly always, the kind of references to what we would maybe describe as chanting now are kind of military based. So there's a really good example in the film about Sparta.
2: This is Sparta!
1: And to be clear, we're talking about the film 300, which came out back in 2006, starring Gerard Butler.
0: Two armies approach each other, and the generals kind of face each other. And one of the generals says to the general who has the smaller army, like, how can you possibly think you're going to win? You're massively outnumbered. And the general of the smaller army turns to a soldier in the larger army and says, what is your name and what is your job?
3: You, there. What is your profession?
4: I'm a potter. So.
3: And you, Arcadian, what is your profession?
4: Sculptor, sir.
0: Then he turns to his own army and he points to the first soldier and he says,
3: Spartans! What is your profession?
0: Then he opens his arms and it's maybe like 1,000 men, but they all do it at the same time. All making the same noise at the same time sounds really, really intimidating. And the point the general is making is, you are individuals, we are one mass. And while that was kind of done for dramatic effect in the film, there is record of Spartan soldiers doing exactly that. It massively exaggerates how many people. So it's kind of like a tactic for intimidation and a tactic to unify people.
1: Interesting.
0: And you see that now in football chanting. Like, a big part of football chanting is both celebrating your own team, but also intimidating the opposition.
1: I want to get into like how chanting became so important in sports. How does it more specifically become part of football, soccer?
0: So I think the way that it then morphs into soccer, and it hasn't really morphed into other sports as such. And I think what it is, it's a way of sharing memories and telling stories through generations. So we will sing songs at football matches now that celebrate players from 10, 15, 20 years ago. We will sing anthems that have been sung for 100 years. So my local team, Norwich City, their anthem On the Ball City was written in 1895, which is 7 years before Norwich City, the club, was formed. That's still sung by Norwich fans to this day. The chorus is, kick it off, throw it in, have a little scrimmage, keep it low, splendid rough, bravo, win or die. On the ball, City, never mind the danger, steady on, now's your chance, hurrah, we've scored a goal. So it's very Victorian.
1: Wow, that really takes me through like a step by step.
0: Yeah. It's a very, very weird song. There's no other chants that kind of are like it. And I know that my dad has sung that song. My granddad has sung that song. Like, it's a way to pass down kind of collective memory. It's also a massive way to entertain yourself within the game. So one of the kind of the criticisms of soccer is sometimes not much happens. And the game is 90 minutes long and it maybe finishes nil-nil. And it's a bit boring. Well, chanting is one way in which kind of the enjoyment of the spectacle sustains itself. The other thing, which I think is really interesting and I think has really been shown up in this World Cup in particular, is chanting is a way for you to be more than a consumer of an event. So a big part of the idea of football chanting is you are having an effect on what happens on the pitch.
1: I can't help but think about in this World Cup in the Azteca Stadium in Mexico City, hearing not just the chants for like Mexico, boom, boom, boom, but like hearing tens of thousands of people singing Cielito Lindo, like, ah, yeah.

0: I can only imagine what the Mexican players feel when they're like, not only do I look around and I see all green, but I hear that support. It has to do something to the team.
1: 100%. I think you saw it when England got 2-0 ahead and scored those two goals really quickly. You heard the stadium fall quiet. You could almost, even through the TV watching it in Europe, you could almost feel the energy sucked out of the stadium. And all of a sudden, you felt like England were comfortable, whereas before they hadn't been. And the only difference was the volume. The energy absolutely affects it. And that's anecdotal in that you can kind of see it and you can sense it. But it's also qualitatively backed up with data that it has an effect.
2: Coming up on Latino USA, the dark side of soccer chants.
1: If we have racism in society, we will hear racism in football chanting. And until we solve the societal problem, we won't solve the chanting problem.
2: Stay with us, no te vayas.
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1: It's Latino USA. I'm Maria Hinojosa. Before the break, we learned about the long relationship between humans and chanting, and about the power that chants can have in the outcome of a soccer match. I'm going to pass the mic back now to Latino USA's Fernanda Echavarri. She hosted a podcast about soccer culture in the U.S. called American Football, and she's been speaking with Andrew Lawn, author of the book We Lose Every Week. They're going to wrap up their conversation now.
2: Could you describe the difference between chants that are created for local teams, like you've been talking about your team or specific cities, versus the chants for national teams?
3: So at its core, chanting is about creating and celebrating your own kind of identity and the identity of the people who make up that crowd. So if you're chanting for your club or if you're chanting for your nation, the kind of the principle behind that is still the same. So English football chanting, English culture is very much around kind of having a laugh and ridiculing people. South American, so Mexico, for example, much more kind of joyous, much more musical, but there's trumpets and drums and all sorts of like instruments involved.
2: Mm-hmm.
3: Very, very different from England, but still recognizably chanting. Then you had the US crowd, which was much more kind of what you maybe see in American football with like defense or USA or I believe that we will win. Again, very kind of reflective of the culture of sport and sport fandom in that country. It's more generic because it's a larger scale than the club game and it's a kind of broader kind of stereotype. But you can tell a lot about a country's culture through the way that they chant. And the United States of America has other national games, NFL, baseball, ice hockey, basketball, like they are as popular, if not more popular than soccer. Whereas in England, soccer is the number one sport. Mexico, soccer is the number one sport.
2: Mm-hmm.
3: Soccer is a key part of the national identity. The other thing that I think is different in the United States, so Norwich City is Norwich's club. It's been in Norwich its entire history. American sports organizations are more businesses. They're more franchises. They can move from city to city. If your sports team is not connected to your place, it just happens to be in your city at the moment because that's where the market is, or there's no other competition in that market. That's a different vibe entirely. You wouldn't chant about a business in the way that you chant about a sports team in the UK. That's not necessarily a criticism of the United States.
2: It's just the reality.
3: It's just a reality. Like,
2: yeah,
3: it's less part of somebody's identity. And that has an effect.

0: I want to speak to a couple of things that came up for me in this World Cup. One is when you're talking about the two types of chants, one to be part of something and to be connected and the other to like go after the rival. There's such unity that comes with it. But what really stood out to me this World Cup, the Norwegian chant, Viking rowing with that like row sound with their voices is just so powerful. They are so happy and they're so in sync. Can you talk to me a little bit about what it means to have that joyful chant?
1: You've hit the nail on the head in terms of like the feeling of unity and as soon as you pick up the chant and you join in with the clapping, you're clapping in rhythm, you're actively participating in that support. You're kind of surrendering your own individual identity to that of the crowd and you're kind of giving it in. One of the real joys, I think, of the Norwegian chant is, one, it's very, very Norwegian or very, very Scandinavian. Vikings from Norway rowed a massive part of that kind of identity. That rowing could only be done if they all rowed in time together. They all sacrificed their own individual needs to that of the collective. That rowing was kept in time with a drum. It all comes back to that sense of like their own history, their own identity, etc. And it's really celebratory if you're part of it. So it's got the kind of the joy element, but it also does a fantastic job of being really intimidating.
0: Yes.
1: One of the things I love about football chanting is that it can be joyful and intimidating at the same time. And that can be healthy. Like, it's okay to be intimidated in a football stadium because theoretically it's kind of a safe space for that to happen.
0: What about humor? Were there any 2026 World Cup chants that you were like, that is a hilarious line, or these guys really did it?
1: The best example I think I've seen, and it may be because I was watching these games as an Englishman in Spain surrounded by Scottish people. The Scotland fans are saying, "Yes, sir, I can boogie." And it's a really kind of happy party song.
0: Let me hear it.
1: "Yes, sir, I can boogie, boogie woogie all night long." And the Scotland fans would be singing this on boats going through Boston and they're dancing.
0: I love it.
1: Scotland then go home. First game that England play after Scotland are out, the England fans sing, "Yes, lads, you can book it, book it, book it, book your return flight home." You can book it. And like that, like taking their chant that's full of joy, turning around and being like, "Yeah, but you're going home, book your flight, off you go. You're out."
0: Hilarious, but mean.
1: Yeah.
0: I love it.
1: The other, I think, really interesting thing that football chanting brings up is where, as a society, we draw the line between what is funny and what is offensive.
0: I do want to talk about the dark side of chants because chanting culture can be seen as sort of like hooliganism, or these chants might help spread hate or racism, homophobia. So how prevalent is that in soccer?
1: There is unquestionably a dark side to football chanting. There are racist football chants. There are homophobic football chants. There is a problem that is showcased through football chanting. But a football crowd isn't a unique thing. Like, there isn't just a group of people who are football fans and nothing else. Like, a football fan is an accountant, a pensioner, a teacher, unemployed, a healthcare worker. Like, it is society. So if there is a racism problem within soccer chanting, that's because there's a racism problem in society.
0: Absolutely.
1: And all soccer is the mouthpiece for society. There have undoubtedly been elements of racism in chanting at this World Cup. But we've also just had, like, examples of racism in society, like the Somali referee not being allowed into the US.
0: Mm-hmm.
1: If we have racism in society, we will hear racism in football chanting. And until we solve the societal problem, we won't solve the chanting problem.
0: I want to talk about the U.S. chants, because I apologize to all of the United States American listeners, but we're seeing it all over the internet. People are kind of ridiculing these chants that we are seeing this World Cup. I believe that we will win. I'm sorry. It's just not catchy.
1: I'm very aware that I'm looking at it through English eyes, and therefore it just, it's not the kind of chanting that I enjoy and that I naturally warm to. To me, it feels very awkward. It feels very cringy. It's too sappy, I guess would be the word that I would use. I think the US are heading in a positive direction, but they don't have this tradition, this culture of soccer fandom in the same way that Europe does. And at the moment, it feels a little forced. It feels a little performative. Now, I think as time goes on and they develop their own kind of culture rather than kind of cherry picking bits from other places and trying to make it American, I think maybe 3 World Cup time would be having a different conversation. But this aspect of it being part of your kind of national culture and a kind of folk tale-y kind of way of passing down stories, none of those elements yet exist for the US. Mm-hmm. I know they've got the John Denver song, Country Roads Take Me Home, they've started to sing. And that feels more authentic.
0: Does that count as a chant?
1: It's got to be sung in the stadium without the background music. Like, turn the music off. So that's the difference. It's when it moves from being a song that people sing as karaoke to being a chant is when it's done without music. To use an English example, which is particularly easy for me, but Football's Coming Home was released as a pop song. It was played in stadiums. People would sing along to it as karaoke. Now it's sung on its own.
0: Mm.
1: And actually, the way chanting really changed in the 1960s in the UK was Liverpool fans would sing Cilla Black and the Beatles songs verbatim because they were world famous as brilliant musicians, but brilliant musicians from Liverpool.
0: Ah.
1: So by singing their songs, you were celebrating your place in a way that everyone recognized to a tune that was kind of fun to sing.
0: Mm-hmm, mm-hmm.
1: So when it moves from loudspeaker in the stadium to just sung by the fans, in my opinion, that becomes a chant. And I can see that happening with Take Me Home. But until it happens, it feels forced, it feels confected, it feels performative.

0: I have enjoyed speaking to you so much. I was hoping you would sing a little more for us, chant a little more for us.
1: Well, no one else has ever said they wish that I sung more, so I'm taking that as a big compliment because I do not have a singing voice.
0: You are welcome.
1: My favorite charm is We Lose Every Week, which is why I called the book We Lose Every Week. And the reason for that is, for me, it speaks to what the experience of being a soccer fan is. I think the song is Sloop John B, so I'll sing it for you. We lose every week. We lose every week. You're nothing special. We lose every week.
0: So good, you take all the power away from the other team.
1: Yeah. So the first bit is celebrating you. You're celebrating loyalty. You're self-depreciating yourself. Like, you're not being like, oh, we're the best team in the world, USA, USA. Like, it's we lose every week. And you're taking all the joy and all the power away from the opposition. You don't have any power. You don't have any joy. You're nothing. We lose every week.
2: That was Latino USA's managing editor, Fernanda Echavarri, in conversation with Andrew Lawn, author of the very niche book about chance. It's titled We Lose Every Week. 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

0: That's it for today. Our show was the work of Julieta Martinelli, Alejandra Salazar, Andres Caballero, and Levi Sharp. Assistance from Victoria Estrada, Reynaldo Leaños Jr., Andrea López Cruzado, Rebecca Ibarra, Roxana Aguirre, and Glorimar Márquez. 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I'm your host, Maria Hinojosa. 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No te vayas. Chao.
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2: 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I'm your host, Desdemona Finch. We'll be here till 9 o'clock. Tonight is, if you're trying to have a happy night, you may want to switch the dial. We're trying to be profound tonight. This is 3 hours of disaster, devastation, and resilience. I'm playing blues songs about floods and fire and earthquakes, maybe. I think there's some earthquakes in there. And in honor of, or marking the 13th anniversary of the Great Boulder Flood, which we had in 2013, and also the 25th anniversary of 9/11. And I was in Brooklyn during 9/11, so I got some interesting things to say. I had two really burly firefighters pick me out of the rubble. And then I went on TV and